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2: Mike Malevsky here at Big Cabbage Radio in Palmer, Alaska. And I've got a guy who's come in from across the street. He's been at the Palmer Chamber. He was actually part of a forum explaining what was happening. And he has some knowledge about a port over there in the west. Sir, identify yourself and your position, please.
3: My name's David Griffin, and I'm the director of Port McKenzie.
2: Okay. And many people who are listening know, or I think they know, and I think that's why we're doing this, think they know what Port McKenzie is all about. But my information is that it has survived for a number of years and is presently kind of on an upswing. And that's what we would like to do today, is talk a little bit about, well, maybe just a brief history so that listeners can be refreshed.
3: Yeah, I think it's important to understand that Port McKenzie, as it stands today, is only 26 years old. It was established in 2000.
2: Got it.
3: So in the world of ports, we're a very young port. We're still growing. I don't think that our success or potential, we haven't met that yet. It's still probably another 5 to 10 years out. There's a number of things that will help us reach our full potential. The Port McKenzie Rail Extension, which would be a rail link
2: right
3: from Tidewater to Houston, 32 miles, is really the key that's going to unlock our success. But in the meantime, we're still moving forward with sort of our day-to-day operations, which consist primarily of barge activity. So barges, tugboats, movement of construction equipment, materials, mostly to projects out in western Alaska, to different villages. They could be on the Kuskokwim, the Yukon, Bristol Bay. And then we do a lot of business in our neck of the woods in the Tyonek and Beluga area.
2: Right. So before we move on to some interesting questions that I pop right up into my mind here, why did you choose to do what you're doing with that entity? What attracted you to the job?
3: Oh, to Port McKenzie? Ha, that's a really good question. If you were to ask me, 5 years ago, if I would be running Port McKenzie, I would have been like, you're crazy. I have a background managing public land.
2: Right.
3: And starting in 2004, I worked for the State Department of Natural Resources, the Division of Mining, Land, and Water, and was primarily handling commercial recreation permits. And in that role, I was also cleaning up junked cars and trash out at Jim Creek. So in 2005, 2006 timeframe, when Frank Murkowski was still the governor.
2: I remember that.
3: Along with Representative Bill Stoltz and Senator Charlie Huggins and Senator Lyda Green and others, all came together to create the Kinnick River Public Use Area. And so I was the first land manager for the Kinnick River Public Use Area, which is pretty cool. 425,000 acre recreation area.
2: Right.
3: And so did that for 6 to 7 years and then migrated over into the Division of Parks and Outdoor Recreation, which is also housed in DNR.
2: Right.
3: And worked out of the director's office doing special projects. The main project I was working on at the time actually was out here in the Matsu Borough.
2: Oh.
3: Denali State Park. There was a effort to create a joint cooperative between the National Park Service and State Park System for Denali State Park. A visitor center was planned.
2: Right, I remember that.
3: There was money allocated for infrastructure. Long story short, what we ended up with was the Kasugikan Campground and the trail up to Lake 1787,
2: right,
3: Curry Ridge.
2: Very nice, but not that southern center.
3: Right. And so like some of that behind-the-scenes things that I was working on was working with MEA and the Matsu Borough to get power extended
2: right
3: up the park's highway. At that time, there was single-phase power from Sunshine at the Talkeetna Spur up to Trapper Creek, which is, well, a couple of miles past Trapper Creek. That was single-phase, so we upgraded that section up to three-phase and then extended three-phase all the way on up to mile 132, which is more or less the turnoff for Kasugikan.
2: And it's also near the lodge.
3: Princess Lodge.
2: Right.
3: Princess was a partner in funding
2: right
3: that.
2: I would guess that. And I have a son who has one of the five-acre pieces up there.
3: Ah, very nice.
2: Yes.
3: So did that for 4 or 5 years and then ended up moving over into a role with the Alaska Mental Health Trust. the Trust Land Office, and then managed their Southeast Alaska portfolio for almost 8 years. And most of that work revolved around development of land, opening up land opportunities, making money for the trust. So the mission there is to maximize revenue for mental health programs in the state.
2: Right.
3: And so very noble mission, thoroughly enjoyed it. And then there was an opportunity to come work for the Mat-Su Borough as their land and resources division manager. It was through that process I ended up where I'm at today, managing Port McKenzie, because Port McKenzie has 8,000 acres of
2: land.
3: Technically, it has 9,000 acres of land, but 8,000 acres of uplands, 1,000 acres of tide and submerged lands. So, which I think is great. I mean, the fact that the Mat-Su Borough had the foresight and the vision to get land title to those submerged lands provides us with 2 miles of shoreline at a very strategic location. So Port McKenzie today is pretty small in terms of like the port. We've got a 15-acre gravel pad, a 375-foot-long barge dock, a 1,200-foot-long deep water dock. But we're really just sort of scratched the surface on what could be out there. So back to the rail. Once that rail is finished, now we've got direct linkage to the interior.
2: Right.
3: And so a lot of the work that we're doing today is developing relationships with our friends up in Fairbanks in the interior and reminding them that, hey, we're all on the same team here. We got to look at sort of the connectiveness for transportation from Tidewater all the way to the interior and
2: so
3: what that means.
2: So what is the next step to actually go forward with what had seemed to be a project that was going to make it, but then just stopped, the rail connection?
3: The rail, yeah, that's a really good question. To date, the state of Alaska has invested all the money for that project. So there's no, I think it's important to be clear that there's no borough area-wide tax dollars have gone to that project.
2: Okay.
3: So $184 million to date. Well, now, where did that money go? What was spent? So any sort of transportation project requires agreements, acquisition of right-of-way and easements, survey, platting, environmental review, permitting, etc. So there were funds that came to the borough, passed through to the borough from the state to take care of that. So that's what the borough did. We went out, acquired the right-of-way, got all the agreements signed, did all the survey, platting, recording of the easement documents, and that's where we're at today. And today, that right-of-way is still in the Mat-Su Borough's name, which there's a silver lining in that. The Alaska Railroad designed, engineered, and actually constructed. They managed all the construction of what we have out there today, which is 25 miles of constructed rail embankment, 6 bridges, several culverts. The only segment, we call it segment 2 out of 6 segments, the only segment that has not been constructed is through the Point McKenzie Farms. So they purposefully waited to construct through the farms until they had full funding because they didn't want to build on top of farmland,
2: right,
3: which today is primarily being used for hay. So that's not necessarily going to be difficult to construct because it's flat, it's straight, there's no water crossings. So we've got a, what I like to refer to as half-built, it's actually more than half-built, rail project. What remains is 7 miles of embankment, your railroad ties, and your steel track. Now, there's some ballast and sub-ballast.
2: Sure, I understand.
3: But all the heavy lifting, all the behind-the-scenes work has been done. The license to actually operate rail has been issued by the Surface Transportation Board. That's a U.S. agency. And so where we're at is working with the Alaska Railroad to try to figure out a path forward. Who would use it? How much cargo would move down it? Where would it come from, et cetera? While that process has been ongoing for the last couple of years, the railroad has submitted a grant application to the Federal Rail Administration seeking funds to complete the project, which is roughly $300 million in today's dollars.
2: So is that for that full amount or other sources?
3: They're looking at $240 million in grant funds with the $60 million match, which is roughly the 20% match required. So the silver lining with the borough having their name on the right-of-way is that we can use that as in-kind match. So over the last several months, we've actually gone out and put a value to the right away as it stands today, as well as the material that would be used to finish the embankment, which gets us to $29 million. So the borough, through in-kind match, is willing to use the existing rail right-of-way as that in-kind match.
2: But there would be a small amount, relatively speaking, of additional funds.
3: There's still about $30 million hanging out there. That's where ADA, the Alaska Industrial Development Export Authority, that's where they come in because that's what they do. They're a state bank that finances public infrastructure. They need that rail for all the projects that they're working on.
2: Talk about up in the interior.
3: Interior. Yeah. You know, if we open up mines or build roads to areas to open up mines to move those minerals and that ore or concentrate to market, we would probably see that move on rail. The most likely place, the most logical place, and ADA would tell you this because they hired a consultant to write up a report, the most logical place to move it's Port McKenzie. We have deep water. We have plenty of land. There's no communities. There's no marina. There's no harbor. There's no sort of like potential conflict with other users down there. And we can operate year-round. You can bring ships in and out of Port McKenzie in the middle of the winter. They do it 2 miles away in Anchorage. That's where all our groceries come in with tote and mats. And Anchorage is moving into what they're referring to as the Port of Alaska Modernization Project.
2: Right.
3: They're going to be under construction for the next 8 to 10 years.
2: Woo.
3: So they're down a berth. They're having to shuffle ships,
2: so
3: movement of cargo around.
2: So this would be perhaps a cooperative effort to help them.
3: Absolutely. Yeah, in fact, the port director, Terry Umatum, he was just over at Port McKenzie last week, and we had a great conversation. He's very excited about having us on our side to potentially relieve some of the pressure that they're going to be undergoing over the next 8 to 10 years as they do move forward with their construction.
2: Well, I appreciate that. That's probably the most interesting thing that people have as questions. They've heard about a rail thing, but you've provided the foundation for understanding where we are. At the present time, when something comes in on a barge or something else, where does it go? What happens to it? What kind of things are coming in?
3: Well, right now, when it comes to the big ships and the use of our deep water dock, that's where you get your big bulk carriers, cargo ships.
2: Right.
3: We're importing things. So we don't import a lot at Port McKenzie, but we do import salt as part of the state DOT winter road maintenance contract. They mix about 10% salt, 90% sand to a mixture. It serves two purposes. They spread it at intersections for traction.
2: Sure.
3: But it also, as the sand is stockpiled, it makes it malleable so they can work in it 0 degrees. This salt that's coming into Port McKenzie is coming out of Mexico. This year it got brought up on a Canadian steamship line ship. And it's discharged at the port. It's a big pile. You can see it on Google Earth. And then that salt is getting distributed anywhere DOT has winter road maintenance obligations.
2: By truck?
3: Truck or boat. So we're actually filling barges with salt and backhauling it down to Southeast Alaska. So salt that's coming out of Mexico, coming to Port McKenzie, some of that has ended up in Juneau, Sitka, Ketchikan, Craig Klawakam, Prince of Wales.
2: Sure.
3: I mean, it's ending up everywhere. It's all over the road system up here. And then the other commodity that we're bringing in is Colas, or Colaska, QAP, Quality Asphalt and Paving. They are importing cement out of Vietnam. And so we're doing that as well. When it comes to sort of what I like to refer to as the port's bread and butter, it's barging. So Western Construction, Cruise Construction, Alaska Directional, Bryce Marine, Boyer Marine, SeaTac Marine, all these different companies that run barges are either bringing in equipment and supplies for projects, or we're moving equipment and supplies out to villages.
2: Gotcha.
3: So think culvert replacement, bridges.
2: Right.
3: Wind turbine maintenance over on Fire Island, backhaul of like junked vehicles from villages, things like that.
2: You've described the port nicely. Are there co-located other things either happening or about to happen there?
3: Yeah. So, I mean, part of my job as the port director is to develop business opportunities. So I spend a lot of time working with people, meeting with people actually outside the borough. Domestically, you know, nationally, there's companies looking at energy projects. There's also foreign companies looking at mineral mining projects, primarily from Australia. Australia seems to be a pretty big mining country.
2: Mm-hmm.
3: There's several mining claims that are sort of in our neck of the woods. Think West Susitna.
2: Okay.
3: And that's one of the purposes for building the West Susitna Access Road, sort of a road to resources. Critical minerals is a big topic of discussion.
2: Right.
3: There's a company actually based here in Palmer called Alaska Range Resources. Nova Minerals they have discovered an antimony or
2: that's the one I've heard about,
3: claim.
2: Right.
3: Yeah, an antimony is it's pretty valuable. It's used in electronics, but one of the primary uses is in primers for munitions.
2: Oh.
3: And so the Department of Defense or Department of War, they're trying to source it domestically because right. historically we've been sourcing it from wherever we could find it. It could be from a country that's an adversary, like China, for
2: sure.
3: instance.
2: Got it. That's coming up sometime in the future.
3: Well, Alaska Range Resources actually, they were awarded a grant to develop a pilot antimony processing facility
2: at Port McKenzie.
3: I mean, it could have been anywhere, but Alaska Range Resources
2: So they're
3: decided
2: doing that
3: to
2: now
3: want,
2: or about to do it?
3: Yeah, we're under a permit. We're looking at a lease so okay. that they can set up this pilot project, this pilot plant. It's really pretty basic. It's a mill. So you're basically taking some processed ore and processing it down to a concentrate, like a powder.
2: Okay.
3: The final product's called antimony trisulfide, and that's what the Department of Defense
2: would
3: be purchasing from the company.
2: Oh, okay.
3: So the interesting thing about antimony is typically wherever you do gold mining, there's going to be antimony.
2: Oh.
3: So there's a lot of antimony in tailings all throughout Alaska. So piles and piles of gold mine tailings could contain concentrations of antimony. And so one of the reasons that the Alaska Range Resources Group has looked at Port McKenzie is and situated themselves where they're at next to the rail so that once the rail is constructed, we could be bringing down ore from the interior
2: as well
3: and then
2: right.
3: processing that on site. So I do think it's important to note that the land that I'm talking about at the port, when I say we have 8,000 acres of uplands, that's already been zoned industrial commercial. It's within the Port McKenzie Special Use District.
2: Got it.
3: Okay. That's another reason that they decided to set up shop there, is because it was already, these lands were already set aside for industrial okay. uses.
2: So there's one other topic that has obviously been looked at and seemingly has attracted a lot of attention, and that's the development of data systems, data centers.
3: Mm-hmm.
2: And I think even someone or two has talked about it in relationship, well, wouldn't Port McKenzie be a nice place to do that? Mm-hmm. Any progress made on thinking about that or what's going down?
3: I think whenever developers or companies are looking at land, mm-hmm. when they come across something that's already been zoned industrial commercial, it's a little bit of a bullseye, right?
2: Right.
3: So we have received interest from different companies, major companies that have flown up here, looked around. We've driven around. I've showed them sort of what we've got. They have been somewhat unimpressed because although we have all this land, it's undeveloped.
2: Oh.
3: We don't have roads everywhere,
2: right.
3: cleared flat
2: okay.
3: sites. And a lot of these data companies are used to working with landowners that have the land's already cleared or it's already flat. Maybe it was used for agricultural or ranching purposes.
2: Sure.
3: You hear a lot about this in the Midwest and Texas and things like that. I think a lot of these companies also are used to working with landowners that are private landowners, not necessarily government. So when you start putting in requirements for public notice, public process, things like that, leasing versus owning the land, it's not always as attractive as it maybe looks like on a map.
2: Gotcha.
3: There's also the high cost of electricity here in Alaska. I mean, we're on average paying 23 cents a kilowatt hour. The data center math doesn't add up to, it's just not, it doesn't pencil out when you've got energy costs that are that high. So what you're starting to see from some of these data centers, and I by no means know a lot about this. I really don't.
2: Okay.
3: I know enough to be dangerous. But what you're starting to see is data center companies actually wanting to build their own power plant. So there's discussions about using waste to energy. There's discussions about developing hydrogen fuels and using hydrogen fuels or hydrogen-derived fuels to run a power plant in order to run a data center. Because data centers are high consumers of power.
2: Yep, got it.
3: So I think we're still a little early
2: okay.
3: in Alaska. I think if we had low-cost energy, reliable, you might see more data center interest.
2: Okay, let me ask about another kind of energy source that would be renewables. And I'm thinking, well, there are three things, but I'm thinking either wind. Obviously, we've got Fire Ireland going. Mm-hmm. We also have, if you've got land, there's this potential for additional solar panel farms to be built, or the Tidewater thing. Mm-hmm. Are any of those potentially realistic using some of the property that you have?
3: I think so. When it comes to wind, we're going to have to, any company that wants to develop a wind power resource, they're going to have to set up towers and actually monitor and do their modeling.
2: Right.
3: We do have wind out at Point McKenzie, but it's probably not as good of wind as over there by Mount Susitna, which some companies have been looking at between Mount Susitna and Little Mount Susitna, or one of those mountains over there. So you have to really do some data, digging into the data on that. So we've had a couple of companies have asked about setting up towers, and we're like, sure, come out, set up towers,
2: just
3: share
2: the
3: information with us so we all know.
2: How about solar?
3: Solar's another one of those that not too sure if the juice is worth the squeeze. It's nice to supplement, but it's not necessarily going to solve the energy crisis, right? So what I've heard from a lot of folks, especially folks that are in the alternative energy or renewable energy world, is we need all of the above. Even the gas line would be great, but that's still not enough. So it's really trying to create a portfolio of all of it. Wind, solar, gas, I mean, tidal power could even be a thing.
2: Sure.
3: Now, it could work where we're at, but there's high sediment load. There's a lot of ice moving through there. It's critical habitat for the beluga whale. There's anadromous fish, salmon swimming there. There's actually other whales. I didn't realize this, but we have killer whales that swim up through Kinnick Arm.
2: Whoa.
3: And other whales. I mean, there was that one that beached out there by Westchester Earthquake Park a couple winters ago, I think a fin whale. So there are other marine mammals in our environment. Seals. We actually see seals out at the port every once in a while when the salmon are running. So that would be something that you would have to contend with. The sediment load, though, at the end of the day, there's a lot of sediment moving through that system.
2: I witnessed that, yes.
3: So you've got the Kinnick River watershed, the Matanuska River watershed, depositing just massive amounts of sediment and silt into that water. And so that would definitely play a role. You'd have to have a robust system if it's in the water.
2: Mike Malevsky here at Big Cabbage Radio in Palmer, Alaska. I'm speaking with the director of Port McKenzie, and he's done a marvelous job of providing, I think, history, some description of what's happening now, some things about the potential going forward. In the time we have left, are there some things you'd like to convey to listeners about this port that we either have spoken about, you want to emphasize, or something additionally that we have not included?
3: Appreciate you having me on too, Mike. Thank you.
2: Welcome.
3: I would just like to say that, you know, just bear in mind, we're young, we're growing. I like to think we've kind of gone through our rebellious teenage years, made some mistakes, learned from them, licked our wounds. Moving forward, I feel like we've matured, we've gotten a little wiser.
2: Okay.
3: When I say we, the Matsu Borough, who owns the port, our port, is really kind of focused on, if we use baseball as an analogy, like singles and doubles. And what I mean by that is like making the port capable for day-to-day activities, i.e. barging, opening up our land. We're about to move into a master plan update and actually starting to subdivide some parcels out so they're ready for plug and play. So if somebody comes along and wants to do business at the port, we've already got a mosaic of land that's subdivided and ready for use. We're putting in what we're referring to as a barge haul-out ramp. It's basically a big earthen boat ramp.
2: Okay.
3: That project's starting this month. What's going to be great about that is you can't barge in the winter. There's too much ice in the inlet. And a lot of barge operators need a home for storing their barges in the winter.
2: Right.
3: And we can be that. So it's not necessarily a lot of money to be made in it, but it creates activity, provides a place, demonstrates we're capable, and that we're working in the Sepracook Inlet sort of maritime ecosystem. And one of the best things I think that Port McKenzie has going for it is the fact that 2 miles away is the Port of Anchorage. And what I mean by that, all the federal agencies that we have to play with, the Coast Guard, NOAA, Army Corps of Engineers, they all have offices there. All the science and engineering, geology, geomorphology studies that have gone on in the inlet, we can take advantage of that. We're not like this isolated port off in the middle of nowhere. We're able to sort of piggyback on and learn from what's going on 2 miles away. So I'm excited for the future. I like to say that Port McKenzie's on the right side of the water, where the action's at.
2: Right.
3: And like I said earlier, we're really trying to cultivate our relationships with folks up in the Fairbanks area in the interior, because we feel like Port McKenzie is also their port.
2: Okay. Well, thank you. Thank you very much for coming in. I have been made more knowledgeable, and I suspect our listeners have been too. So stay well, and we'll be making sure we check in with you.

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Mahalo.

She's just a passing shadow on my mind. 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As she passed, I said, "Hey, there's snowflakes on your lashes." 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

0: 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Never got to know her very well.
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2: And now, let's turn to Inside the City, a weekly chat with local officials, residents, and personalities providing up-to-date and relevant information about what's happening in your city of Palmer. 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
3: Mike Malevsky here at Big Cabbage Radio in Palmer, Alaska, and it's my great pleasure to have not just one, but two people representing public safety here in the beautiful city of Palmer, Alaska, as we roll into fall and crawl into winter, or however we're going to do that. So identify yourselves, first of all.
4: I'm Rich Clark. I'm a sergeant with Palmer PD.
3: Okay. Thank you. And?
5: I'm Trey Lindstrom, fire chief with Palmer Fire and Rescue.
3: All right. Well, thank you both for taking the time to come on over here. One of the things that we sometimes forget about is that what's happening today, as we look out, the roads are dry, weather's not too bad, getting a little cold, but it's heading to that point where it's going to be much colder and the whole condition things change. You two guys have been around a while, so you understand that it's different when there's a foot of snow on the roads or people are working with their fires in their wood stove for the first time. And let's start with the wood stove thing, because we've gone through the process at our own place. We burn a lot of wood, maybe a cord a year, but we had everything looked at. We had the chimney swept and cleaned and all the rest of that. And I think our wood is relatively dry, so we're in good shape there. But that's a kickoff for what would you say to people who want to avoid having a fire this winter in their house?
5: Yeah, so, I mean, definitely the wood stove aspect is still very prevalent up here in the valley. Having that stove piping inspected, actually going up if your stovepipe runs through the attic space, making sure that our lovely winds haven't decided to blow any insulation into the piping area, items like that. But, you know, first and foremost, yeah, having that pipe cleaned is probably number one. You know, make sure that wood is as seasoned as possible and insulation in those attic spaces haven't been blown up against your piping.
3: Okay, now the other thing that I've been in the process of doing is smoke and CO2 detectors. I understand the fire department has some role that they can play in this whole thing.
5: We do. So we have partnered up with Red Cross. It's a program that they actually run. They donate the smoke detectors and CO detectors, and that program can be applied for through our fire prevention officer, and she'll come out, do an inspection, check what you have, and we can actually do the installs for that.
3: Wow, that's a deal. I like that. Do you have any sense of how many people have taken advantage of that?
5: Off the top of my head, I want to say we've probably done about two dozen installs within the last few months.
3: Okay. Now, one of the things that I've noted, and I'm going to throw something at you that's new. I'm going to ask, first of all, have you had any experience with lithium battery fires in vehicles or any other source in this area? I know that happens from time to time.
5: It does happen. Of any significant size, no, but we have had a couple lithium battery.
3: Okay. Now, of course, there's the fires. Infamous event that happened out at the landfill where that started out, and then the finger of suspicion was pointed at maybe a small battery that would do that.
5: Yeah, very possible. Yep.
3: Okay. So maybe preventive sense of what shall I do with my lithium batteries, not necessarily ripping it out of my car, but if I have one out of the any device I have, what's proper disposal for those? I'm guessing that you don't throw them into the landfill.
5: You don't throw them in the landfill. If you do have any of those lithium batteries to dispose of, I would definitely contact Massu Landfill. They will have the proper disposal procedures for that.
3: So the reason why I'm asking this is because I've been looking at, there have been a couple of installs already in the MEA service area of home batteries that are essentially lithium-ion batteries that provide storage in terms of if you lose grid power, they'll be used. Now, the really interesting question is where do you put them? There's a location, the variety of locations suggested. One is a garage, okay, or outside. Both of those have interesting complications, possibly. And the other is in an interior utility room, not a habitable room, but an interior room that is large enough to accommodate that and not be close to exposed to water, for example, as a thing. This is an upcoming thing. I'm later on today, I'm having someone look at our utility room because I'm contemplating having such a battery installed. Since there are only a few around, there's not a lot of history of how to deal with this. But I do know that the caution is that if you're going to do that, you want to make sure that it's not going to be in an awkward place where it's potentially going to be damaged and cause a fire.
5: Yeah. On that, I mean, my preference, rather than interior in the home, would be that these get installed in a garage. Typically, your garage door from inside the house to access into the garage, it is a fire-rated door.
3: Okay.
5: The drywall requirements between the garage and the home are higher. So in an event that that battery does catch fire and starts to go into thermal runaway, we've got time.
3: Okay. That's a good point.
5: Yeah.
3: Yeah. And I think there may be some listeners, this is something that's coming along, and I expect you're going to see more of in the near future.
4: Like if it's garage, too, I mean, you guys will be able to attack it a lot easier than if it's buried in the house.
5: Yes.
3: Okay. So let's turn from you to the roads. So what do you think, as you look at the roads as they deteriorate? I know driving, for example, we've just had a weather report from Glacier View. Beautiful day. We're going up on Sunday. Don't anticipate any real icing, et cetera.
4: Right.
3: It's a nice ride. It's a gorgeous view. Everything is fine. Fast forward to January, and the whole thing changes. And it changes down here as well, but maybe, yeah. So what's your advice for people as they're getting ready, getting their vehicles ready and themselves ready to drive differently as we move into winter?
4: I feel like January, people are probably acclimated enough to the driving that it's probably less dangerous.
3: Okay.
4: It's always that first, you know, two or three snowfalls where you've got some people that are going 35 miles an hour because they still got summer tires on. Then you've got some people going 80 because they don't know how to drive in winter weather. But your tires are going to make the biggest difference. Doesn't matter if you're four-wheel drive, all-wheel drive, your tires are going to make the biggest difference. If you got summer tires on your car, you're going to have a tough time out there.
3: Okay.
4: If you're driving a Dodge Challenger that doesn't have, you know, that all the weight is in the front, all your power is in the back, you're going to have a problem driving on these roads. The biggest thing is patience. Plan ahead, plan accordingly. And then, you know, give yourself plenty of time to stop when you're coming up to stop signs, red lights, that kind of stuff.
3: The thought came to me, the police department has a lot of vehicles. You run winter tires?
4: Yeah, we run studs.
3: And you run studs?
4: Yep.
3: That's the preference.
4: Yeah, okay. Yeah, all our vehicles run studs. All our vehicles are all-wheel drive or four-wheel drive. And then we got a maintenance guy that takes good care of us.
3: So okay.
4: I always tell people, I feel like I'm driving a, you know, snow machine because the tires are real nice. The power's nice and equally distributed. I feel much more confident driving one of our police vehicles in the snow than I do any of my personal vehicles.
3: Oh, well, there's a message.
4: They're very well equipped.
3: Gotcha. Okay. Let's go back briefly to the fire department now for this. Your vehicles, tire, you know, we don't often think, I haven't talked about fire department vehicle tires. What do you do?
5: So as far as our large apparatus, most of our response rigs, they don't make studded tires for commercial.
3: Okay.
5: So as tire technologies come around and been more prolific, it has gotten into the commercial world. So we do have some more winter-rated tread designs on our larger apparatus.
3: Okay.
5: All the command trucks that you see rolling around, we are not running studded tires, but we are running a winter-rated all-terrain tire.
3: Okay. Are those command trucks four-wheel drive or all-wheel drive?
5: They're four-wheel drive. Yep.
3: Okay. They are. Okay. Very good. Thinking back over previous winters, do you ever have to use chains or anything of that sort in extreme weather, or has that not been a problem?
5: For us, it's been a long time. Our Lazy Mountain Station, Station 33, those trucks, the chains are in the stations ready to go if needed. And then 3-5 has a complement of chains, which is out by Turner's. But for the most part, our apparatus are pretty well equipped. The weight helps.
3: Oh, yeah, I would think so.
5: But then at our outlying stations, I mean, two of our response engines are four-wheel drive trucks as well. So,
3: well, let's switch back to the police department for a bit. I know that our personal vehicle and many vehicles these days have all kinds of devices that if you're going down the road, read the marks on the highway, they keep you straight and all the rest of that. But then, of course, it snows, and that's no longer the case. And I would suspect that there's always that question then as you're going down that you're going to be in charge more because some of those automated features don't work as well in the winter. And I think you alluded to speed. I think that, to me, seems to be the biggest problem that I've noted, and even in myself, that I really say, okay, I cannot stop as fast here.
4: So I think speed and, you know, lack of courtesy to other motorists are probably the leading cause of people wrecking out here.
3: Okay.
4: As far as, like, typical wrecks go, I mean, and you get into, like, serious injury collisions and stuff, there's a whole different ballpark of causes, but the majority of what you see, like the fender benders or the intersection crashes that you see in the core of downtown Palmer, that's either somebody being impatient,
3: right,
4: or somebody being discourteous to another motorist and just rushing. You know what I mean? It's the same thing with headlights, right? Like, we get into the dark months and stuff like that, you need to have good headlights. You need to have all of our vehicles, and I'm pretty sure all of Palmer Fire's vehicles have auxiliary lighting that's bright. We're going to run that when we can't see. We're not going to run that when a motorist is coming our way and stuff like that. And you'd be surprised how many people we end up pulling over in the middle of winter for driving around with their moose lights on and stuff like that, just being discourteous.
3: At this time, what I've noted as it's gradually got darker, more and more vehicles I see coming down the road that do not have all their lights functioning.
4: Yep, that is also very, very common. It's also people aren't used to driving with, so I typically work a swing shift.
3: Right.
4: I'm in charge of the investigations unit, so I work a nice, cushy swing shift.
3: Right.
4: All summer I was coming to work when it was bright out, I was going home when it was bright out. Coming to work when it was bright out, going home when it's bright out. And then we go to the fair schedule, and they put me on night shift.
3: Sure.
4: And all of a sudden at 2 o'clock in the morning, I'm like, I don't know how to see in the dark. What is going on here?
3: Yeah.
4: You know, it takes some getting used to. You got to make sure your windshield's clean, got to make sure all your lights work. Don't be surprised if you get pulled over this fall and you got a taillight out. You might not know about it.
3: Sure.
4: You're driving around all winter and haven't had your headlights, or all summer and haven't had your headlights on.
3: So let me ask this question over at the fire side. Do you find that if we talk about courtesy and safety, that if you're heading toward an event and your sirens and lights are going, that people will pull over? Okay.
5: So, I mean, honestly, anymore, that's getting to be about 50-50.
3: Oh, wow. Yeah.
5: When I first started out this career and I was in that driver operator role, the vehicles were not as quiet or soundproof or sound secure as they are now.
3: Okay.
5: Some people in Palmer may notice our sirens sound louder than they used to.
4: Yeah.
5: That's part of it. But it's too easy to be distracted while driving anymore.
3: That's my sense, that people perhaps are listening to music. They may even have, you know, earpods in, whatever. They're talking to somebody. They just don't notice.
4: Well, going back to what Chief Lindstrom was saying, it's the modern vehicles are so insulated. We're running, you know, when I started here, I had one small Code 3 siren box on my police vehicle, and now I've got two massive siren boxes on that patrol vehicle out there.
3: Wow.
4: And it's to the point where when I'm driving through downtown Palmer, if I'm going to an emergency, I am like picky choosy with my siren because I see a, you know, mom walking her baby, and I'm like, I don't want to deafen her because she can hear everything.
3: Right.
4: But the car in front of me, that's a brand new car, is so insulated that I have to get up behind them with two siren boxes and really blare the siren at her to get her to realize that there's a police vehicle behind her.
3: Okay. That's probably a very important point for listeners that be careful. If you're out there in a vehicle, do occasionally, more than occasionally, look at your rearview mirror.
5: Check your mirrors.
4: Then look at road signs, right? The road signs are going to reflect the lights.
3: Yes.
4: A really easy way. If you're looking at the road sign and all of a sudden you see all this, you know, something's flashing, look in your rearview mirror.
3: Okay, what's the protocol? What if someone is going to hear that, see that, what should they do?
4: pull to the right, not to the left.
3: Okay.
4: The right.
5: And if I could put something into that real quick.
3: Sure, go for it.
5: With the abundance of roundabouts.
3: Oh.
5: Not necessarily in the city now, but we also cover, you know, greater Palmer surface area as well.
3: Sure.
5: This happened yesterday. Motorists saw me, pulled over to the right as best they could, but it was in the roundabout.
3: Oh.
5: The roundabout was unfortunately not big enough for me to continue past. So definitely pull to the right. Like Clark said, but get somewhere where it's safe to do that, and then.
3: Okay, I understand. I've done that too. There, if you happen to be in a place like on the bridge or something,
4: right?
5: Continue past that bridge and go ahead and pull to the right.
3: Yeah, don't go underwater. Yeah. Okay, I've got that. Well, those are interesting things because that's something that needs to be refreshed in, I think, people's minds from time to time, that the changes and the need to be attentive all around and what's happening. Lights and siren. I had formerly driven an ambulance a long time ago. I think I remember some of the protocols, but updated protocols, when do you use them?
4: For police vehicles, our policy is very, very, you know, wide discretion.
3: Okay.
4: I might use my lights in the middle of fair traffic to go to a after-the-fact disturbance where there's really nothing critical going on. I'm doing it so it doesn't take me an hour and a half to get there. You know, at night, there might be a, you know, domestic disturbance that I'm going to that I drive the speed limit because I know that it's going to take me 2 minutes to get there regardless.
3: Right.
4: So it's broad discretion. I think the ambulance crews have much more protocol. And I don't speak to it because I don't know anything about it, but I do know that they have like response codes. But for the police side of things, it's a human being who's been entrusted with the badge and the gun and the police car who's going, yeah, we should probably turn on our lights for this.
3: Okay. Fire department, what do you do?
5: Very similar to police. We do have our certain triggers of emergencies that get paged out that, you know, code driving will happen, light sirens, until either more information comes about. But yeah, we've done similar things. We leave it to the discretion of the officer in charge, whether we need to get to the other side of that fair traffic or the significantness of the call requires it, you know. And I'm glad you brought that up because we did have, you know, an instance yesterday, and it'd be great for the public to know that if you see our response vehicles going through town with what we call code, lights and sirens, and then all of a sudden you see us shut them off. We weren't trying to get through traffic. Just the emergency, more information has come to light that we no longer need to put our responders and the public in that realm of emergency with us.
3: Okay,
5: so
3: that's important.
4: It's pretty embarrassing to bomb through Glen Evergreen and then turn them off.
5: It is. When you've got 90 cars around you and everyone's now parted the Red Sea for you and information has come to light that, you know.
3: You don't have to.
5: Code's not necessary, so let's drop that.
4: Yeah.
3: Okay. Well, those are significant bits of information that help people understand what's going, and that's why we do this stuff. Mike Malevsky here at Big Cabbage Radio in Palmer, Alaska, and I'm talking to two people, one from the fire department and one from the police department, about issues associated with safety, both in general as well as we're moving into what is going to be winter again. Last comments, gentlemen. Anything you'd like to share to reinforce what you've said or add to, starting with the police department?
4: I'll just slow down and give yourself a little extra time. I know that sounds cliche, but that is what needs to happen to avoid, you know, making an unfortunate call to your insurance. And then keep an eye on the chamber. Palmer Business Safety Week coming up for 2026. We do free business inspections to just look at your surveillance camera angles and stuff like that, and you know, your cash procedures and stuff, to just try and make you less of a target for people that are trying to victimize you. So
3: okay.
4: We did it last year, and we're going to do it again this year, and hopefully the year after that, and just kind of make it a good way to communicate with our business owners.
3: Interesting.
4: Yeah.
3: Okay, good. Fire department.
5: Yeah, with the cold coming, carbon monoxide detectors, make sure they work. If you don't have them, please get them, whether you burn wood or not.
3: Right.
5: It's that time of year where our furnaces may not shut off till March. And then, you know, to kind of piggyback on Clark here, you know, make sure you've got that cold weather gear in your car.
3: Okay.
5: I know you might just need a quick trip to the store and you didn't grab your jacket, but.
3: Yep. Sometimes.
5: It's Alaska.
3: And sometimes the vehicle will stop no matter what you want it to do. Okay. Thank you both for coming in. You shared a lot of great information and I think it's going to be useful. Stay well out there.
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1: It's time for page two, news that might not make the front page for Friday, September 25th, 2026. Each summer, a group of Palmer middle school and high school students travel to Soroma, Japan. Each student stays with the family of a Soroma student. The paired students are about the same age. Then, in the fall, the Soroma students come here. Usually, each stays with the family of the Palmer student that stayed with them. The visitors spend 2 weeks here on the Sister City Exchange. Palmer High Japanese teacher Carla Swick coordinates the exchange. In her words, quote, "It's like a full circle thing," unquote. Palmer Junior Middle School teacher Lizzie Parsons also coordinates the program. The exchange is close to her heart. She values the chance for students to learn about a different culture. The students build friendships across the Pacific. Parsons has deep ties to the program. Palmer Junior Middle joined the exchange program in 2003. Parsons was a sixth grader at the school that year. She traveled to Soroma as a chaperone last year. The Soroma students arrived 2 weeks ago. Palmer Junior Middle School welcomed them with an assembly. Students from both delegations were introduced. The welcome from the Palmer students inspired Parsons. The visiting group includes 5 middle school students and 2 high school students. A third Soroma student is at Palmer High School for the school year. The program is more than a vacation, according to Swick. People can travel almost anywhere, but exchange students go to a school and live with a host family. They become part of the community and often of the family. They get a real taste of school and life in Alaska. The visitors stayed busy. They toured the Muskox Farm, Palmer City Hall, and the Palmer Police and Fire Stations with their peers. They shopped downtown and ate pizza at the Palmer Ale House. They sat in the stands for the Palmer West Valley football game. The group visited Sherrod and Swanson Elementary Schools. They took a field trip to the Alaska Wildlife Conservation Center, Portage Glacier, and Alaska Wildberry Products in Anchorage. Swick and other organizers keep the activities hands-on for the Soroma students. Between outings, the visitors spend their days in Palmer classrooms and with their host families. For Parsons, those ordinary days are the best part. The Soroma students live with their host families and follow a schedule of a typical Palmer student. The visit finished yesterday with a farewell potluck at Palmer Junior Middle School. Then the Soroma students headed to the airport for their trip home. Palmer students can apply in October for the 2027 Soroma Exchange. Applicants write an essay and sit for an interview. The delegation is usually chosen by mid-October. The exchange program is part of the Palmer-Soroma Sister Cities relationship. Palmer and Soroma have been a sister cities for more than 4 decades. Page 2 airs weekdays at 7 a.m., 9 a.m., 11:50 a.m., and 6 p.m. It is also posted on Big Cabbage Radio, Facebook, and Nextdoor. 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This report by Emily Forstner is based on reporting by Jeremiah Bartz. He is the Community Relations Coordinator for the Matsu Borough School District. Yours truly, Lise Hendrickson, produced it. If you have an idea for a Page 2 topic, please email us at page2@radiofreepalmer.org. That's it for today and the news on Page 2 on Friday, September 25th, 2026.
2: Hello and welcome to this week's introduction to our podcast. This is David Horton. I'm sitting here with Clay Jenkinson, and we just had a really fascinating discussion about September 11th. We're recording this program on September 11th, 2026. We thought it was appropriate and important to reflect on where we've come in the last 25 years. This was not an easy program to do, was it, Clay?
3: Yes. I woke up this morning thinking, oh my goodness, a quarter of a century has passed since that awful day. And I think that for a long time afterwards, all Americans were off their center of gravity, and we were really upset and bewildered and angry and frustrated, and it distorted our capacity to think straight, distorted some of our institutional choices. I think it led to a couple of very unnecessary wars and so on. But what I'm trying to say is that that was one of the most traumatic events of my lifetime, arguably the most traumatic event, and yet I was at least 3,000 miles away when it occurred. But I remember what the French press said the next day. Now we are all Americans. Well, we squandered that. And remember that NATO, for the first and only time, declared Article 5. Article 5 of the NATO Charter says the attack on any NATO nation is attack on all of them. And only once since NATO was created after World War II has Article 5 been invoked. And it was invoked by NATO after 9/11 because the world realized whatever else is true. We cannot allow acts of this sort of terror to occur. We have to somehow find a way to prevent it. We may have to attack. You know, sometimes military force may be the only answer. But I think that those two things, France saying we are all Americans now, and NATO invoking Article 5, tell us what the world was then. I don't think that would be the case today. I think we have squandered a lot of American goodwill. And my hope is that this is not permanent, that we can turn this around. And when we do, the world will say, thank you. Thank you. We're not convinced yet. You're going to have to earn our respect again, but we're glad to see a renewal of America's ideals.
2: You're right about that. And those are good points. And you made some very good points in your Jefferson Watch essay that we sort of talked about, but really didn't get into the full essay. If folks are interested, they can email feedback@ltamerica.org, reach out to you and hear the full essay because you had some really important points to make.
3: Well, thank you. I just want to close this by reading one little tiny piece of it, David. So if you remember, John F. Kennedy gave a speech at American University in June of 1963, in which he said, basically, look, the USSR and the United States have very different operating systems. We don't have to like them. They don't have to like us. We do need to know that the Russian people are people just like us living in some other place. They care about their children. And I believe, frankly, that he was assassinated by the military-industrial complex in part for making statements like that in a world that was filled with Buck Tergersons rather than with JFKs. So I wrote just a little bit about this. I said, John Donne had it right. Every man's death diminishes me because I am involved in mankind. Until we begin to see the average people of Iran as our brothers and sisters, the people of Gaza as people with the same aspirations we have, but in a very different part of the world, the people who live on Indian reservations are our neighbors, and those who are clamoring to cross the borders into the United States are people who want to share the security and prosperity that we take for granted. Until we see the basic humanity of those people, we're doomed to make the same mistakes over and over again. That doesn't mean we open the borders. That doesn't mean we change our policies. But it means that until we see other human beings as equally entitled to seek the fruits of life and to want to thrive, we are absolutely doomed.
2: Absolutely. Let's go to the show.
3: All right, we'll see you all soon. Let's go to the show. Help us if you can.
2: Hello and welcome to Listening to America with Clay Jenkinson. This is David Horton, proud to serve as your host for this program. And joining me today is the star of our program, Clay Jenkinson. We are recording this program on September 11th, 2026, because we thought it was an appropriate time to sit down, talk a little bit about what occurred during that time period and that event, and then what have we learned during this time. Clay, how are you, my friend?
3: I'm glad to see you. I've been traveling a great deal. I'm home for the moment. I'm about to go off to France for the Jefferson in France America 250 tour, but I'm glad to be home. And you know, I've been in kind of a brooding mood all day, thinking back to 9/11 2001. It's amazing that a quarter century has passed. And some of this seems so long ago and far away and sort of in the mist now. And other parts are as if it happened last week. Now, so let me begin this way. Let's do this quickly. Where were you on 9/11?
2: So I was at work. I had come into work that morning. I was on campus at Radford University. And I had someone say, hey, what's going on? Evidently, a small plane hit a building in New York. And I said, huh. And so I started to get online. Unfortunately, that's what everybody and their brother started to do. And so it became very jammed up quickly. Fortunately, I had a TV, a radio, TV band, audio band, radio, and I was able to tune into local broadcasts and hear what was happening as it was unfolding. One of the pieces that's fairly interesting is at Radford University, we have a lot of students that are from the Northern Virginia area. So a significant number of our population had family in and around the Pentagon area, not so much in Manhattan, but it started to impact our campus community very quickly. And just remember what a heartsick day that was, what a gut punch it felt like, and how it almost seemed like the end of the world. How about you? Where were you?
3: I was in Phoenix, Arizona, about to give a talk for a judicial conference as Thomas Jefferson. I turned on my computer, and that was back in the AOL era of my life. And there was a picture of one of the towers on fire or with smoke coming out of it. And I thought, literally, this is what is this, the next blockbuster Hollywood film that's being marketed? And then it became clear almost immediately what was happening. And a couple of things, I had to go down then and perform. And it was a very odd thing to try to do because we were all just so curious, bewildered, appalled, scared. So that was, I don't even remember that. But the minute I realized what was going on, I picked up the phone and called my secretary. I had a secretary in Reno, and I said just one word, rental car, and hung up because I knew that I was going to have a very hard time getting back to Reno. My daughter was just a child, and I desperately wanted to fold her in my arms and be there as her father. And so I was able to get an incredibly expensive one-way rental van, the last one in Phoenix. And then I drove continuously, really, to get back to Reno. It was hundreds and hundreds of miles. Two things about that, David. One was that on the streets of these small towns in Nevada particularly, there were people out along the road with American flags, waving them. I mean, people didn't know what to do, really, but there they were. I found that very moving. And then I stopped in Laughlin, which is sort of a minor kind of satellite of Las Vegas, another gambling community. And I was so tired, I was going to get a few hours of sleep, and I knew that you could get a really inexpensive room at a casino. So I did, and watched television, of course. Then I was hungry, so I went down to get like a cheeseburger or something. And then what came next was one of the most weird and upsetting things in my whole life. In the casino proper, there were literally hundreds of people gambling, slot machines, the tinkling and the coins and so on. And it was as if they were zombies. It's as if they didn't know what was happening, that we were in a fundamental national crisis of a kind that none of the rest of us had ever seen in the course of our lives. And I just wanted to shout, what is wrong with you that you're playing nickel and quarter slot machines during this crisis? And so there's just a way in which there is a percentage of the American people, I suppose the percentage of people everywhere, that are just so disengaged from the business of life that nothing really rattles them. And you just wonder what it would take for the American people to wake up and understand the gravity of the situation in the world that we find ourselves in. The world is stirred up, and 9/11 didn't occur in a vacuum. And so I did get home the next day. Then I had a month off, which was sort of nice, because all sorts of events got canceled. And I used that time actually at Lake Tahoe to walk 40 miles in a single day. I'd been wanting to do this for a long time. It comes back to Lewis and Clark. And I did that. And so there was kind of I got this period of reflection and a lot of thinking about who are we and how does the world think about us and what does this signify? Where are we headed? I don't think any of those questions have been particularly well answered.
2: I think you're right. It was such a monumental day in so many ways, and everybody that I know just wanted to be near somebody they cared about and try to make sense of it all and to work through that. One of the things that you do so well is you write these essays that have historically been known as the Jefferson Watch, and they kind of help us reflect on these things. And I think you have one of those for us today. Would you share that?
3: I do. You know, so I woke up this morning, and I thought, it's 9/11. And then I thought, it's the 25th anniversary of 9/11. And then I thought, oh my, I mean, that is a quarter of a century since this occurred. And, you know, I heard somebody say on one of the cable shows an hour ago when I was driving, the world has never been the same. Well, I'm not so sure. I mean, and, you know, yes, there's TSA at the airports, but it looks a lot like it used to look in some respects. But then I thought, well, what is the takeaway? What have we learned? What have we learned from all of this? And I tried to write that out. So I have 6 points. I'll just go over them in summary, and then we can dig in if you like.
2: I'd love to.
3: Number one, beware of overreacting. And so the war on terror, the whole thing, the the Iraq war, the Afghanistan war, the whole creation of a security state. Number one, beware of overreacting. Number two, our reaction to the attacks has been to conduct two long, bloody, exceedingly expensive, and unsuccessful wars, one against Afghanistan for 20 years, and one against Iraq. And what do we have to show for that? I don't think anything good. Number three, as usual, we took our eyes off the ball. If you remember, in the summer of 2001, the whole American public was obsessing over a sex scandal in Washington, D.C. Representative Gary Condit of California was apparently having an affair with an intern named Chandra Levy. She was killed. She was murdered in Rock Creek Park, or murdered and taken to Rock Creek Park. He was thought to be possibly complicit. He wasn't. And this became one of those moments when that's all we think about for a while. Meanwhile, Rudman and Gary Hart had been on a commission to try to figure out where we were with respect to Islamic terror, and they were warning us something's going to happen. Something's about to happen. And we couldn't pay attention because we Americans don't. You know, we took our eye off the ball. We continue to take our eye off the ball. Today, you know, we're obsessing over whether the president can really give every American $5,000, or obsessing over the reflecting pool. We're obsessing over the ballroom and the arch. And so we keep obsessing over things not worth a moment of our geopolitical attention. And while we do that, we invariably take our eye off the ball. And while we're obsessing over the reflecting pool, we're waging war against another country without congressional authorization. Imagine the suffering that we have been able to cause. You know, we can hardly stand that 13 Americans have been killed, depending on how you count. How many Iranians do you think have been killed? How many of them do you think are innocent in the last 6 months of this war? So that's number three. Number four, the moment of national unity was short-lived. There was that moment where everyone, you know, sort of hugged, and New Yorkers became sweet and gentle and supportive and so on. And we all thought, well, maybe this is it. Maybe this is the moment when we're going to, you know, we're going to recommit to national unity and compromise and fellowship. And it didn't last very long. And look at us now. And, you know, I asked the eminent constitutional scholar Sanford Levinson in Vail a few months ago, what's it going to take to turn this country around? What's it going to take for us to recover? And I'm not talking about Donald Trump here. I'm talking about the much, much deeper, larger problem. He paused and he said, catastrophe. People in the audience groaned. And I said, catastrophe like 9/11? He said, no, much greater catastrophe. Now, I don't believe that, David. I don't believe that's true. But he is an eminent constitutional authority, and you can't dismiss something that he says. It's not like some guy you meet at an Applebee's or at a Starbucks and they just start spouting. This is a man who spent his life trying to understand what can go wrong in a country. Number five, boy, we should have learned this lesson. Islam is not the problem. Islam is not the enemy. There are approximately 2 billion Muslims in the world. 99% of them, 99.99% of them are just like us, peaceful, law-abiding, living their lives, wanting to put food on the table, wanting their children to get educated or to thrive in this world, watching their children marry and raise their own children. They're just like us, only different. And the rise recently, because of some of the people that are running for office in New York and Michigan and elsewhere, the rise of anti-Islamic threats. I mean, people at the Republican interim convention calling for the death of several of these Democratic candidates because they have Islamic sounding names and so on. This is appalling. Islam is no more the problem than Christianity is the problem, or Buddhism is the problem, or anything. And so now you also see the rise of anti-Semitism again. Number six, I will never say, David, that we had it coming. Of course, we didn't have it coming. And I will never say that the chickens have come home to roost. Killing thousands of American civilians is not okay, no matter what your grievances are with the United States. At the same time, I do think that 9/11 should have inspired us to look in the mirror. Our very presence with military bases in the Islamic homeland of Saudi Arabia is a deep offense and irritant there. Our blind support of Israel, including Israel eating up the West Bank and committing what has to be called disproportional semi-genocidal war against the people of Gaza, No wonder we have enemies in the world if we can't see that this is not a one-sided issue, the blind support for Israel is not acceptable in the world. So I don't think we had it coming. Of course I don't. But I think that we need to look in the mirror and ask ourselves some hard questions about how we operate in the world and why people are so frustrated with us, especially when an errant bomb, you know, blows up a tent where there's a wedding somewhere in Afghanistan or Iraq.
2: Those are six powerful points and ones I'd like to delve into deeper. We need to take a quick break, but when we come back, let's talk more about what we've learned in the last quarter century. This is Listening to America.

0: Welcome back to Listening to America. We're having a great discussion this week as we record this program on the 25th anniversary of the September 11th, 2001 attacks here on America. Clay, right before we went to break, you gave us your 6 points about what you were thinking as part of your Jefferson watch, what you looked at in that period right after and during this last 25 years. The points were, number one, overreacting. Number two, having these long, drawn-out wars as part of our reaction. Number three, taking our eyes off the ball and focusing on the wrong things during that time period. Number four, we had a moment of national unity, but it was very short-lived. Number five, Islam is not the problem. It is not about a faith. It's about many other things. And number six, not that we had it coming. We would never say that in any way, shape, or form. That's never appropriate. But how did we look around the world? How did we need to look in the mirror to examine ourselves a little bit? And that point is what I'd like to start this portion of the program with. I think that's a very interesting point. So not long after September 11th occurred, and we were beginning that response that you referred to, there were several young men that I knew that were in this country to go to school who were from the Middle East. And they tried to explain to me, an American from Virginia and lived here my whole life, why there was such anger against the United States and parts of the world. They came from countries where drones, and this was very early in that process, where bombs and other things had hit their neighborhoods, had hit their communities. And they recognized that this big, powerful entity was sort of wielding power in ways that were very damaging to so many people. And they were just viewed as a great enemy as opposed to a great savior. I think that's something that very few Americans at that point in time were ready to hear, much less really examine, because I think we still had an open wound where we had just been attacked. But basically what they were saying is that feeling you're feeling, that's why people around the world had issues with America, you know, that they felt like the U.S. came into their home and did the same kinds of things and that this was a retaliation. What do you think?
1: I do understand that. You know, when we hear, for example, that some people in the Arab world were dancing in the streets and cheering and high-fiving, much of that is exaggerated.
0: Sure.
1: But surely some of it occurred. I think there is a very strong anti-American feeling in much of the rest of the world. Some of that is envy, some of that is misunderstanding and so on, but some of it is just. And I think the United States has a lot to answer for. In Iran, for example, we had a CIA-directed coup in the 1950s. We kept the Shah on the throne. He was a repressive dictator, but he was our pro-oil repressive dictator. If you think of what we have done in Cuba since 1961, what the Church Committee in the 70s showed of our assassinations of leaders in Central and South America and elsewhere, you know, the rest of the world looks on us with a mixed set of feelings. They admire America. They love our entrepreneurialism. Apparently, they love our ranch dressing. They love our movies. They love our soft power. They love the entrepreneurial spirit, the creativity, the energy, the prosperity of America. People really do admire America in so many ways. Even those that don't like us much admire America in so many ways. But that doesn't mean they're idiots. They see what we do that's not good. They watch Vietnam, where we left in 1975. Everyone who has studied it even for a moment remembers the picture of the helicopter leaving the top of our embassy in Saigon, and our friends that we promised to protect trying to cling to the helicopter because they knew that if we left them behind that the reprisals were going to be horrible. We did the same thing recently in Afghanistan. You know, we've done some things that any rational person from another country would find hard to square with their admiration of the United States and what it stands for at its best. We need to accept that. We need to face that we do things that upset people. And for example, when Bin Laden was asked why he hated America, he said, well, they have army bases in the Holy Land. That's not acceptable. They cannot be in the Holy Land. And he said, the support for Israel, without any nuance, without any commitment to the rights and the lives of Palestinian people and those around them, the fact that almost every bomb that shatters the lives of people on the West Bank or elsewhere was manufactured in the United States, that we prop up Israel, those things really offended him and the people who agree with him, just as we would, of course, be deeply offended if there were Saudi bases around the United States, or Russian or Chinese bases near our cities. So I think we Americans never do the math. We don't connect the dots. We don't realize why other people are disenchanted with us. And I think if we think about it for a minute and really say, well, how would we feel? I just had a wedding myself in my life, and if a drone had come on and blown everyone to bits, but I had survived somehow, that's not a forgivable offense. Now I'm a radical. Now I'm going to be chanting death to whoever did this. I think the American people are largely ignorant of our activities in the world, willfully, I think, because we'd rather not face it. I think our attitude in the United States, David, is keep those Costcos and gas stations coming and don't tell us much about how you have to make it happen. We'll sleep better if we don't really know the cost. I'm using air quotes, the cost of maintaining America's economic empire in the world. And so I do blame us. I think that, you know, Neil Ferguson, the great Cambridge-based British historian, says we're the worst empire ever because we have no staying power and we're so ignorant. We don't care. We don't care about Kuwait. We don't care about Sri Lanka. We don't care about Tehran. We don't care about anything except ourselves, as long as people don't get in our way. And you can't run an empire without people that really know deeply the dynamics of the global situation, and we just don't. And so I think we have a lot to answer for. That doesn't mean that anything that happened on 9/11 was just, because I think killing civilians is always criminal. But if we think that we were innocent, why would they attack us? That's insane. I get why there are fanatics in the world, period. There are people that just like mayhem at home and abroad. We got a lot of them right here in America. I get that. But I also get that we can irritate other people so deeply that in utter frustration, that all they can think of is retribution.
0: In some ways, I think some cultures feel like if they don't find some way to strike back, that they may just cease to exist. And that's part of the issue. It becomes existential. I agree with a lot of what you were saying. I think the hardest part is that I don't necessarily believe that the foreign policy that the United States has deployed over time has necessarily been required for the U.S. to have the quality of life, as you were describing.
1: Agreed.
0: It.
1: Agreed, 100% agreed.
0: With that piece. And that's the most frustrating part to me, that I feel like some of these things are very personal wars, whether someone doesn't want the Nicaraguans to be communist, and so we fund another band of freedom fighters, or we go into another nation to try to keep certain things from taking place. I actually feel it's our isolated nature as a nation that causes that. That if we truly had neighbors on every side, you know, yes, we have Canada, yes, we have Mexico, but we're generally isolated from a lot of the rest of the world. I think if you have neighbors you have to deal with from day one that are challenging, that have fundamentally different beliefs and oppositional ways of life, that you learn to have a more nuanced relationship and a nuanced policy. And I think that's part of the problem, is that we enjoy such a benefit of having these massive moats, as you've said, around the country, that we don't feel like we have to play nice in other people's sandboxes. And that makes it very difficult.
1: Well, we don't have to understand their world.
0: Right.
1: We could just shrug.
0: Right.

0: complacent. And it was so disappointing to me to be at an event in Switzerland and speak only English, whereas the people that I was with spoke four or five languages, at least two or three. Even the people who said their English was bad had better English by far than my German or my French. We do this because we can. The United States is a colossus. We have imposed our soft power and, frankly, the English language on the rest of the world. And the rest of the world has largely accepted that. I mean, some chafe, the French chafe a little, but most Europeans are quite happy to know English because they realize that's how you get along in a global community whose hegemon is the United States of America. What you and I are doing is providing historical reasoning for our indifference to the rest of the world, but that doesn't justify it.
1: No, not at all.
0: We need to know more about the world that we think we know about. So, for example, I'll just give you two quick ones. With Iraq, it's not clear that our government really understood the difference between Shia and Sunni.
1: Correct.
0: If we had, we might not have done things the way that we did. In Iran, it's not clear that our government or our president listened to those who said, if you start this thing, a couple of things are going to happen. The Iranians are going to attack a lot of our allies in the region, and they're probably going to close the Straits of Hormuz, and they can. So we don't know enough. You know, we need to have a Mandarin portion of our population, numbering in the hundreds of thousands and millions who study Arabic, who study Mandarin, who study Russian, who study Farsi, who know the languages of the world, who study these things, who warn us. We respect what they have to tell us, that they know the nuances. They know that, for example, Saddam Hussein can bluff about weapons of mass destruction. That doesn't mean he has any, and so on and so forth. And I think that we're just so glibly, complacently, ignorantly Americans. We're just untouchable because of our immense power and wealth that we forget to do the hard work of being a global citizen. And boy, does it show. And then we're like shocked. I can't believe they closed the Straits of Hormuz. I can't believe that they did this or that. Well, we were in a position to know these things, and that's what a great nation does. Or we should just shrink in and be Fortress America. I'm against that, but that would be another option. But if you're going to be an empire, you've got homework to do, and we haven't been doing it. And so the people who hate us often hate us for the wrong reasons. They hate us because they live in a failed society and we're prosperous. And there are many lousy reasons to hate America, but there are some good ones too. And it should be our interest as a people to say, well, if you hate us, if you were dancing in the streets on 9/11, let's talk. What are the irritants? Are there irritants that we can address? Are there just fundamental differences between us? And we'll just have to accept that. But if there are things we can do that make you less unhappy with us, and yet we get to continue being America, we should want to talk with you about such things. But that's not our style. Our style is huff and puff, and that huffing and puffing not only doesn't do us any good in the trouble spots of the world anymore, but our closest friends now, Canada, Britain, France, Germany, Italy, Switzerland, Sweden, Finland, Norway, and so on, are all deeply bewildered by us and angry and hurt and just perplexed. Like, what? How can America turn on its friends and kind of appear to be cozy with some of its enemies? I think that we have done, not irreparable, I don't think anything's irreparable, but we have done serious damage to our place in the world. We have irresponsible leadership at the moment. But even if we didn't, we haven't done the hard work of being a responsible global hegemon, in my view.
1: And I think it's even that and more complicated. So it is very unsexy. It is very weak looking in the American eyes many times to negotiate, to try to find a solution without war, to find a compromise, because that feels like a loss. And I always come back to this, the movie Doctor Strangelove, or How I Learned to Love the Bomb.
0: One of the great films, Stanley Kubrick, one of his top five.
1: It is one that I think everybody should watch anytime they start thinking about American foreign policy, about wars, things along that line, because the whole movie is great. But there's an incredibly telling scene in the war room where Buck Turgeson, the general, is like, bomb them, kill them, let's get rid of them, let's take them out. But the president, Peter Sellers, is playing the president.

0: president, and he's speaking to the Russian premier, and he's talking, and he's the one that's like, well, now we don't want to go crazy here. And he's kind of the voice of reason, but he's viewed as the weakling and the person. When I've seen it with audiences, it's just laughs because that person seems like such an ineffective character. I think he's based on a caricature of Adlai Stevenson, and this would have been in a time period where that would have been a contemporary reference, but it's viewed almost as weakness rather than being really the strongest person in the room, rather than saying, I'm going to push this to the brink and see if we're stronger than you and see if we can win. He's the one voice that says, is there a way we can figure this out? Can we solve this problem? I think about that so often when I look at our foreign policy, that we tend to be a little more ham-fisted when we should be much more thoughtful and we should be much more considerate. It doesn't mean we roll over for everybody, but it means we find a solution. Compromise, any kind of negotiation, means everybody walks away a little bit unhappy with what occurred, but yet you find a solution to move forward and to go from there. We only have a couple minutes before we need to take a break, but what do you think?
1: No, I want to talk about Dr. Strangelove for a moment. I agree with what you're saying. I think we're in complete agreement about all of this. So Buck also says, how can we get one of them doomsday machines? How can we get one of them doomsday machines? But I also love when the president says, you can't fight in the war room.
0: That's right. That's right.
1: If you haven't seen it, those who are listening, you must watch one of Stanley Kubrick's greatest films, Dr. Strangelove. It's a magnificent black and white satire. Peter Sellers at his absolute best. Slim Pickens is the final moment in the film when he, like a cowboy, rides an ICBM nuclear-tipped weapon into the heart of the Soviet Union. It's really a great film. And I'll say this, satire, laughter, ridicule, these are the tools of civilization. You're seeing now that, for example, the current administration, including its president, is being laughed at in an unprecedented way here and abroad. Mm-hmm. And that's actually a good thing, to laugh, because laughter is not spitting. Laughter is not hate mail or threats, death threats. Laughter is just saying, oh, come on. Oh, come on. And Mark Twain said, laughter is the one tool we have to address what's evil in the world. So Dr. Strangelove, absolutely, everyone should watch it. The only film better than that by Stanley Kubrick, of course, is 2001, A Space Odyssey, 1968. But I agree with you. I hope people listening don't feel that we're being critical of America or justifying what happened on 9/11. Neither one. Well, partly critical of America, because I think I wrote this essay today because I think that we have not learned the lessons we should have learned from 9/11, or we wouldn't be fighting a war against Iran at this moment.
0: There was a really great interview between Condoleezza Rice and George W. Bush recently talking about September 11th. And actually, George Bush said, you know, part of the problem is we tend to turn inward. And that is exactly what had happened in the years preceding the September 11th attacks and the September 11th tragedy. We need to take a quick break, but when we come back, I'd like to talk about your other points, but to also talk about that tendency of the United States to take our eyes off the ball, as you mentioned. This is Listening to America.

0: Welcome back to Listening to America. We are having a great discussion with Clay Jenkinson talking about September 11th, 2001 and the next quarter century that we've experienced. We spent a good bit of time talking about the fact that American views, American policy, America in the world certainly was a portion of that discussion back in 2001. But one of the big pieces that has been brought up time and again was America has this tendency to take our eyes off the ball. We focus on the wrong things. Clay, you brought that up as one of your points. I think that is an excellent way for us to start this segment.
1: Well, in that case, we were really obsessing over the Gary Condit, Chandra Levy scandal, but you know, we were also obsessing over Bill Clinton and Monica Lewinsky. We love a sex scandal. They just take over. In some sense, even the Epstein madness is a sex scandal. It's way graver than these other ones. And I think that we have not even begun to get to the bottom of what that represents. It's just such an ugly portal into a certain way that very, very rich people operate in the world above the law, assuming that they can prey on anybody or anything. That's not a typical sex scandal, and it's kind of gone away a little bit for the moment. I don't think it's going to go away for very long, but we have this problem in the United States. I mean, think of how much airspace in the last 6 weeks, David, have been spent on the reflecting pool. Mm-hmm. All right, so let's just look at it rationally. 100 years from now, assuming that it can even be remembered, what's the story? The reflecting pool has been a problem and leaking and trouble for a long time. Several presidents have spent a little bit of money trying to fix it. Nothing seems to work. Donald Trump believes himself as a great builder, a man who builds things. And so he says, I can fix that, and gives a no-bid contract to a pal. And it doesn't work. And now the contractor just said today that they take responsibility, that there was a bad design and it was badly affected. But of course, that's not where this has been. This has been vandalism and Olympic athletes and Secretary of Interior boldly saying that this was done as an anti-American act and so on. This is nuts. It's a reflecting pool. Let's have a real bidding situation. Let's get a contractor in to fix it. Let's stop talking about it. We do this again and again and again, David. Who are the late night hosts? Who's in? Who's out? What should we make of the Academy Awards? I mean, we spend an enormous amount of time talking about trivia and building it up into something that it just can't hold while we live in a very, very, very complex and dangerous world. And we're not spending really any time addressing all of that. And so this is a human habit, of course, but it's a terrible American habit. That's number one. Number two, quickly, especially out here in the heartland, I live in North Dakota, we're so nice. Americans are really nice on the whole. And we think, why would they hate us? Why would anyone hate us? Why would anyone hate us? That is such a sad failure to understand how complex the world situation is. But that's how we feel. And part of that comes from that geographic isolation that most of the people I know go about their lives. They do their shopping. They raise their children. They go to sports events. They pay their bills. They pay their taxes. They obey the law. And they think, well, that's how the world works. And they don't realize that at the same moment, one of our missiles is threading its way through Tehran to an armed ministry and maybe going to miss and hit a school instead or whatever. I think that we just don't really see the world, which is so ironic, David, because as you know, as a tech guy, we are in a better position to understand the world today than we have ever been in the whole history of the world. Even on like Facebook, every day I see reels that say, this is the former Yugoslavia, here are the six constituent republics, and you're getting lessons in the world situation every single day if you choose to watch them, but instead we're watching somebody jump off the top of his garage into a pail of water and breaking his neck. So we just can't focus.
0: I think that's part of it, but I think part of it is it's also overwhelming. It is also overwhelming, and it's easier to wag a finger at something you can understand, like a reflecting pool that's leaking water or a Trump arch that's going up or whatever it happens to be. I agree with you. I think those things are overblown, and that's part of the problem. But I think it's because these other subjects are so complicated, and you have to have someone as a leader who's willing to say, okay, I'm going to talk with you about something that's not easy to talk about, and we really need to have a serious conversation. This can't be the traditional bluster and one side said this and one side said that, and we're going to see if we can score some points. We have serious issues we have to address, and we have to do it together. The one time that I feel like this sort of happened in the last 30 years or so was the Gulf War period, when President George H.W. Bush put together an international coalition to address Iraq invading Kuwait. Now, there are many who talk about the fact that many of the problems that exist today in the Middle East came from some of those actions. However, it was the least ham-fisted foreign policy in terms of trying to unite the world, trying to help explain what was going on, trying to pull things together. And it was completely different from the response to September 11th, 2001. We didn't do the things the same way. And I think that's part of the challenge, because it is so complicated and it's boring to a lot of people. You know, war is exciting for as terrible as it is, but for a lot of folks to listen to the definition of different tribes in different countries and to understand the distinctions, that feels like homework. And I think that's a struggle for a lot of folks. And that's part of the problem. It's also easier to have something to demonize. That's unfortunately part of politics, that if you can demonize a people, if you can demonize a faith, if you can demonize a behavior, then you have a common enemy that you can say they are the problem and they're against us, so we're going to do this differently. That's one of the pieces. I want to move on to your point of Islam was not the problem when September 11th, 2001 occurred. Islam was not the problem. I think you're right. And it became a straw man that led to so many other things, because it was easy to have a common, more unusual looking enemy than it was to look internally and say, what's the issue here? What's going on?
1: Well, if you see like a radical evangelical Christian who fires a semi-automatic rifle into a gay bar somewhere in Florida, does he represent America? Does he represent Christianity? Of course not.
0: Right.
1: This is a person who's been radicalized or is a lunatic or is mentally ill or is just bad. Well, the point I would make is that 99.99% of all Muslims are just nice, decent people. They may have very negative views of Christianity in America, particularly America. That doesn't make them bad. I think for us to demonize a whole very distinguished religious tradition is moronic. You know, I know enough about the history of culture to know that it was the Arabs, it was Islam that saved classical culture during the Dark Ages and brought a lot of the Aristotle and others through that difficult period. And then when Istanbul fell in 1453, a lot of Islamic scholars came west, and this helped to create what we call the Renaissance. So we're deeply indebted to Islamic culture. It's a very distinguished culture. Now, a lot of people listening to me that I know in my own heartland here would say, yeah, but there's a jihadist streak there. There's something about him. And there is a jihadist streak. It depends on how you interpret jihad. It can mean a number of different things. I do think it has been misappropriated and misused by the radical element. But that is true in Christianity and the Crusades and so on,
0: exactly,
1: that we do
0: right
1: all the time. So to demonize a whole distinguished religious culture that is given great gifts to the business of civilization because a handful of knuckleheads do terrible things in the world, that's not good thinking. That's not useful. And one of the things I most admire about George W. Bush is that right after 9/11, he went out of his way to say, our quarrel is not with Islam.
0: Yes, he did.
1: He went to a mosque. He gave one of the great speeches of his career saying, you are not our enemy. We have the same concerns. You want security, you want peace, you want to be unmolested in your lives just as we do. That was true leadership. And so was John McCain when he talked back to the woman on the campaign trail who said that Barack Obama was an Islamic terrorist plant and so on. That's leadership. We don't have that kind of leadership right now, and it shows. But I get it. I mean, I get that some people think, hey, it wasn't Hinduism that attacked the Twin Towers. It wasn't Buddhism. It wasn't the Lakota. And it wasn't Judaism. It was Islam. And they were saying, Allah Akbar, Allah Akbar. And so in some sense, they were appropriate. The terrorists were appropriating the jihadist verses in the Quran to justify something that I think Islam itself does not approve of. And And for Americans to take the bait on that is a bad thing.
0: Well, and part of our problem is that we look at the Islamic world as a monolith, and of course it isn't. There were none of the terrorists that were Iraqis either. They were mostly from Saudi Arabia.
1: They were Saudis, and we got the Saudis out of the country on private
0: jets. That's right. And so it's an even more complicated subject with that. I think you're right about President George W. Bush. He did an excellent job of trying to remove that boogeyman of Islam in the days and weeks and months after September 11th, and continues to do so even in the face of the modern political world still demonizing those Palestinian and those of Islamic faith and different Arab nations. I think it's a really complicated subject that needs people to really serve as ambassadors, much as George W. Bush did. Doesn't mean you're going to agree on everything. It doesn't mean that it doesn't seem strange to some people. And so it is a cultural difference. But that's part of what we have to do to grow. America has had a bad habit of anyone who is looks different, acts differently, speaks differently, somehow they are an enemy. And that goes all the way back to the American Indians, the Native Americans who were here, to different immigrant groups that have come to our country, to different faiths, different peoples around the world. And what's ironic is when you look at it through a historical lens, some of the same arguments that are made today are arguments that were made about Catholics and Irish. They're arguments that were made about different populations throughout our history, almost to the letter, almost to create that straw man, to create that boogeyman, to make it the issue. I think you're right about this. And the more we can understand that, the better off we're going to be, because so many of the problems of the last 25 years have been a fundamental misunderstanding of faith and the Middle East.
1: No question about that. I do think that there are some serious differences between Islam and the West.
0: Yes.
1: Islam has not had a reformation, and it hasn't had an enlightenment. And this goes back to Jefferson, just to make sure we don't ever forget that old man. But he understood that Christianity had to be chastened of certain of its elements if it were going to survive the enlightenment. And he believed that Jesus was probably only a man, but a very great ethicist and so on. But the way that Christianity survived modernity is that it jettisoned some things that just weren't going to be acceptable, like the view that the book of Genesis tells you all you need to know about how the planets operate. We had to jettison that. We had to jettison the notion that you can raise people from the dead. Days after they died, you can raise them back to life. So Christianity went through this. We separated church and state. The Enlightenment did that and said, let's leave some of that. Just you quarrel all you want within your synagogue, your church. That's fine, your temple. But publicly, let's make it neutral so that we don't have to fight publicly over questions of religious doctrine and faith. One of the best things that ever had to civilization, the separation of church and state. The Reformation told us the Bible should not be read in a naive and literal way. The Bible is still a very important book. It's a deep, deep guide to life and God's intentions for us, but we don't want to read it in an overly literalist way, or it will just trap us. And so the Reformation, which began with Luther in the early 16th century, and the Enlightenment, which came around the end of the 17th century, those things, in a certain sense, were mid-course corrections for Christianity that allowed it to continue to be central beyond its shelf life. Catholicism is in a kind of a bad state right now because it's clinging to some things that are not sustainable. It's another program that I want to do, but I think we're going to need Catholic theology to get through AI and the biometrics and the way that we're going to be working to replace gene structures in the womb and so on. We don't have an ethical center in our culture anymore. We desperately need one, but until Catholicism faces some of the unsustainable parts of itself, it's not going to be useful. It's not going to be able to do that for the entire culture, only for its own tribe. And so I get all that. And Islam has not done that. The best Islamic scholars in the United States say if they would just have an enlightenment and separate church and state to a certain degree, the way Ataturk attempted to do in Turkey and so on, that it would be a lot easier for the two cultures to accept each other.
0: I agree. And I think Pope Leo is going to help us in a lot of ways. I think having Chicago's an American
1: Pope Leo.
0: Pope Leo, having an American Pope, is going to help move some of this where it needs to be. We only have a few minutes left, and this is such a good discussion. One of the pieces I'd like us to go out on is a wonderful moment of national unity that was sadly short-lived. I have to say, I never had more American pride than in those days after September 11th. It reminded me of 1976 as we were all cheering with the bicentennial in 1986 when we renewed the Statue of Liberty. It just felt so good. It was like the 4th of July in so many ways, that we came back to our American ideals and that our differences suddenly seemed to melt for a little while, singing God Bless America. I was actually in Baltimore 2 weeks after September 11th when baseball restarted, and I was at an Orioles game. And I had a special event there, standing there with the American flag as big as the field, with Kate Smith singing God Bless America. I mean, it gave me chills, but sadly, those moments weren't long enough.
1: They weren't long enough, and some of them were more political theater than they were actually percolating into the heart and souls of the American people. But I remember, and if people don't recall, George Bush throwing out the first pitch for the Yankees when baseball resumed. There's a 30 for 30 ESPN documentary about that. It's deeply moving because he knew he had to throw a strike. He couldn't dribble that ball up to the plate. He had to throw a strike. He was perfect president to do it. Young, vigorous, background in baseball. It's a great moment for him. And I deeply admire him more in retrospect than at the time. And particularly for those sorts of things that he did. I don't know where national unity is. I think that othering, believing that there is an other, capital O, and that other is a danger, is a threat, is the enemy. This is probably evolutionarily built into us for good reason, but we need to graduate out of it. Enlightenment is when humans graduate out of their base impulses. That's what Jefferson stood for. Enlightenment is when people graduate out of their base impulses. I'll never forget, I was talking about capital punishment with my friend Lisa at Lake Tahoe many years ago, and I said, if my daughter were killed or something, I would want to kill the perp. And she said, of course you would, and you should. That's why we have the civilization we have. It's going to stand between you and your desire for vengeance. That's what civilization does. And it was just like a bulb went off in my head. Of course, that's what we need to do. I just want to say this as we close. A, I don't want anyone to believe that this was some sort of an attack on the United States here that we're talking about on this program. Secondly, if people are upset or have different thoughts or think that we misinterpreted something, they should write to us. We're getting a lot of letters now. We want more. This is going to upset some people, as you know. Every time I've talked about the war in Iran, the war in Iraq, the war in Afghanistan, 9/11, there are certain people that are so viscerally still caught up in it that they then react pretty negatively, which they're entitled to do. And our perspective is only mine and yours. I don't speak for anything except my own analysis of the world situation. And what do I know, truly? So if people want to write to us, we're eager for that. We need that. And I don't want anyone to think that we set out today to bash America, because I'm trying to urge us to restore America. Because when we're at our best, as we often have been, but are not right now, we are the shining city on the hill. We are Pericles, Athens. We are the world's standard of what things can be. We can't forget that. We've been forgetting that. It's time for a renaissance. It's not going to come from the top. It's going to come from everyone who's listening, including
0: this
1: you.
0: This is such an important conversation to have. I love this nation, and I believe in the American ideals, but we have to find our best selves. And you're right about that. And we want to hear from people. Discussion is how we get there. Learning more about these subjects, having these conversations is how we get there. So we encourage you as listeners to write in. feedback@ltamerica.org is our email address. And be part of this conversation, because together, this is how we find solutions that move us forward and help us be the very best America we can be.
1: We'll see you all next week for another important edition of Listening to America.

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1: Aloha, it's Luta from Tropical Aloha, here to ask the question, what is normal anyway? And then we're going to start off with an ole aloha from Ku'uipo Kumakahi this time. And then from Nathan Aveau, we'll hear Every Day. And then the Kahana Lake Trio sings Aloha Ia O Waianae. And then from Nathan Aveau, it's an instrumental on slacky guitar called Healing Waters.

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1: And next we're going to hear from Kekui Kanahele with Aloha A, Mama Nui A. And then from Kupa'oa, we'll hear Aloha Hokeo. And then Sunny Chillingworth comes around with Kaula Ili. It's a Paniolo story, the Hawaiian cowboys, with an English introduction. And then lastly will be Herb Ota and Christian Fabian with All the Things You Are on ukulele.

This is a song about a Hawaiian cowboy riding on the slopes of Mauna Kea, the highest island mountain in the world, and beautiful Paka Ranch on the Big Island of Hawaii. While roping wild cattle, he fell with his horse into one of the many lava tubes in the area and was badly injured. He managed somehow to crawl out of the lava tube and live to ride again. This is his story.

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2: Now from Israel Kamakaviva Oli, we're going to hear Aloha Kamanini. And then from Kapena, it's Kaolaili in falsetto. And then from Reikani, we'll hear Ikapo Ame Keau. And then the Galliard String Quartet, which is a little bit classical sounding, we're going to hear Ahilau Makani.

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1: Now from Raiatea Helm, we're going to hear Kaulana Ke Kuahiwi O Haleakala from her Sea of Love album. And then Barry Flanagan plays an instrumental All Blues from Instrumental Peace album. And then from Kupa'oa and Kaulana, two couples singing Ke Aloha O Ke Hoa. And then from Keola Beamer and Raiatea Helm, we hear Ke Ali'i Hula Mamo.

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The next one will be Kohala with an instrumental, Her Secret Smile. And then from Ho'omalie, it's Kavohiku Kapulani in a minor key and kind of jazzy. And then from Darlene Ahuna, we'll hear Ke Anui Nui, which is the Rainbows from her Bridge Between Generations album. And lastly will be Herb Ota Jr. and John Yamasato, and the song is Hili Ave, an instrumental.

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And then from George Kaina Pua, it's ke kaupu. And then from Ku'uipo Kumakahi, it's ke kahapai a'o ululani. And then from Harry Koizumi, we have an instrumental Luau Hula.

And next we'll hear from the Pandanus Club, Kepili Mai, and then from Robert Casimiro, it's Ke Aloha from his Hula album. And then Ehu Kai sings Ke Kaha Kanani o Pu'uvai. And then Pakelo finishes this set out with an instrumental Aloha Ku'u Homi Kani Ohe.

Now, for our last set, we'll start out with Pure Heart and Stormy Monday, which is a blues tune. And then from Led Ka'apana, featuring Alison Krauss, it's Waltz of the Wind, one of my favorites. And then from the Columbia River Group Entertainment, it's Hawaii Aloha, an instrumental, and another instrumental of Aloha Oi. I thought I'd run two together today, from Daniel Ho. Mahalo for listening. Mahalo for spending time. Mahalo to my engineer, Keith, and everyone at KVRF that makes this all come together. Malama Pono, take care. Ahui ho kākou. Until the next time, aloha.

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For the very best in country music, it's 50 Years of Country with Bill and Sean Tate.

0: And they, yeah, they just quit. They do that every year, every week.
1: Mm-hmm.
0: Like that. Hi, I'm Bill.
1: I'm Sean.
0: And this is 50 Years of Country, finally.
1: Mm-hmm.
0: We were having technical difficulties.
1: Oh, yeah.
0: But we're fixed now.
1: Mm-hmm.
0: How about, a nice duet to start things off?
1: Oh, yeah, brother and sister.
0: Willie and Bobby, I'll Fly Away.

0: There you go. Go do it with brother and sister.
1: Bobby and Willie Nelson. I'll fly away. Mm-hmm. I'm not sure what year that was done. Like 2003, something like that?
0: I think somewhere in there.
1: Yeah. At any rate, there you go. Well, as long as we're doing duets, let's try another one.
0: Oh, yeah.
1: Maybe a little bit of Hank Snow and Anita Carter.
0: Sounds good.
1: 1962.

0: There you go, Hank Snow, and definitely a Carter.
1: You betcha, Anita. That's from 1962, by the way.
0: Mm-hmm.
1: When My Blue Moon Turns to Gold. Well, listen, was it last week we did Hank Williams Sr.?
0: Mm-hmm.
1: Let's, because we get requests all the time to do him. I thought we would do it again.
0: Oh, yeah.
1: This is Mr. Williams in Cold, Cold Heart.

0: Hank Williams Sr.
1: Gonna melt your cold, cold heart. Mm-hmm. Well, let's move up about 50 years, maybe.
0: Oh, yeah, Mr. T.T.
1: You betcha. Help me. Hold on.

0: Thank you, Mr. Trappistrict.
1: You better believe. Help me hold on. I'm not sure what year that was from, but I don't think I care.
0: Oh, no. One of his five number ones, though.
1: Ah, great song. Great song. Well, here's a great song that just about everybody in the bluegrass genre of country music has recorded.
0: Mm-hmm.
1: And Bill Monroe, of course, is the one that made it famous, Blue Moon of Kentucky. But this is by somebody totally different.
0: Oh, yeah, Levon Helm.
1: Blue Moon of Kentucky.

0: Diego and leave on home.
1: Blue Moon of Kentucky, a little bit of, well, it's not really bluegrass, but kind of, sort of.
0: Mm-hmm.
1: Anyway, hi, I'm Bill.
0: I'm Sean.
1: And this is 50 Years of Country. And seeing as how we did the dad, we should do the son.
0: Mm-hmm.
1: Little bit of Hank Williams Jr.
0: Country boy can survive.

0: Hank Williams Jr.
1: You better believe a country boy can survive. That's when he was sort of trying to break away from living under his dad's shadow.
0: Well, a little bit, yeah.
1: So at any rate, thought we would do somebody we did last week, Mel Tillis.
0: Oh, yeah.
1: And did we do his daughter?
0: I think so.
1: Pam and Mel. This is just him by himself. Lion time.

0: Good old Mel.
1: You got it. Lion time. Well, I still can't say this lady's name.
0: Jody Messina.
1: I just can't say that. You know why?
0: Because my give-a-damn's busted.
1: There it is.

0: little Jody Messina.
1: You got it. My give a damn is kabroken.
0: Mm-hmm.
1: Well, at any rate, there is... This is somebody that I just really like.
0: Oh, yeah. Eddie and Troy.
1: This is Montgomery Jeffrey.

your city lights. If you ain't ever took a ride around and cruised right through the heart of my town, anything you say would be a lie.

0: Montgomery Gentry.
1: Okay, I got it this time. That's too funny. You know, how hard is this, say Montgomery Gentry?
0: About as hard as saying Jody Messina.
1: No, it's not. I can't say the other one.
0: Mm-hmm. Apparently, you couldn't say Montgomery Gentry either.
1: Yeah, well, it's catching. What can I tell you, man? Hey, okay, so up next, little something from Mr. Mark Wills.
0: Mm-hmm, and he doesn't know either.
1: He really doesn't. He's 19 or something, or I can't think what is the other word he uses.
0: 19-something.
1: 19-something, and, well, we'll get it. Cheesy.

0: Kicks Brooks and Ronnie Dunn. Little Brooks and Dunn and a good El Paso.
1: There you go. Ain't nothing about you. I'm such a big fan of Brooks and Dunn, as you well know.
0: Mm-hmm.
1: But I'm sorry they don't record anymore.
0: Not too much.
1: Yeah, that's too bad. Well, here's somebody that hasn't recorded for quite some time.
0: Mm-hmm.
1: This is, and it's all about what made Milwaukee famous.
0: That's Ducky.

0: Matt Stuckey.
1: Oh, yeah.
0: What's made Milwaukee famous, made a loser out of me. All about beer.
1: Mm-hmm.
0: At any rate, Freddie Hart has been around a long time as well.
1: Oh, quite a bit.
0: So we thought we would, pick one of his more popular songs.
1: Definitely his popular song.
0: Easy Lovin'.

0: Freddy Hart, easy loving.
1: See, I can't say the names. You're having trouble with the titles. I don't feel bad.
0: Actually won a Country Music Association Song of the Year Award in 71 and 72.
1: It's a great song, but I honestly didn't know it had won the association.
0: Mm-hmm.
1: Way cool. Well, here's somebody...
0: Who's definitely won a lot of awards.
1: Oh, you got that right. Check yes or no.
0: Mr. George Strait.

0: king of country.
1: George Strait. Like he keeps saying, check yes or no. Mm-hmm. There you go. Well, I'll tell you what, there's one guy that I wish I could sing like. Really. I really do. Because every time you hear him, it's just totally effortless.
0: Mm-hmm.
1: He's just laid back and does his thing.
0: Oh, yeah. He goes back.
1: He does. Kenny Chesney.

0: Kenny Chesney, and he's going back.
1: I'll tell you, like I say, you know, he just...
0: Just like us, we go back 50 years.
1: There you go. What an idea. Maybe we should use that as our theme song sometime.
0: Yeah, you never know.
1: Yeah, could do that. At any rate...
0: You gotta go through that red tape, though, so you gotta make sure you give him kudos.
1: Oh, yeah, that's true. Well, how about doing a different Kenny?
0: Oh, a good duet.
1: Yep. Kenny Rogers, Dolly Parton.
0: Mm-hmm.
1: Islands in the Stream.

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1: Yes, you are indeed. And welcome back to our number two. And, well, since we had National Cherry Popsicle Day, bet you don't know what today is.
2: Grape.
1: And you're close. Same kind of group, but nope, it would be blueberry.
2: Blueberry?
1: Mm-hmm.
2: I don't think I've ever had a blueberry popsicle. Have you ever had a blueberry?
1: I've had blue, but I don't know if it's blueberry.
2: That's wild. Blueberry popsicle. National.
1: Blueberry popsicle
2: All
1: day.
2: All right. Well, maybe we should just try killing time.
1: Oh, somebody's going to.

0: Clint Black in his debut album named for the same song, Killing Time.
1: This great album. It's a great album. Of course, I'm, you know, I really like Clint Black.
0: Since we're going to stay in 1980s, because that was in 1989, actually, when Clint Black's debut. And since we're going to stay there, we'll have a brother of another. This is David Frizzell, and his number one country hit with a duet, actually.
1: Should be Shelley West.
0: You're the Reason God Made Oklahoma.

0: David Frizzell and Shelley West, and that's the younger brother of Lefty Frizzell.
1: Oh, that's right. That's right. Absolutely. You're the reason God made Oklahoma.
0: Mm-hmm.
1: Well, here's the reason God made Texas.
0: Well, Texas Troubadour, for sure.
1: You betcha. Back from 1965.
0: Mm-hmm.
1: Pass the booze.

0: Turner's Toad.
1: Yep. It's one of his that not everybody remembers, but that's was done in 65.
0: Mm-hmm.
1: Pass the booze. Okay. Hey, it's like every show we have to do a quartet.
0: Oh, yeah. 1955 is when they started.
1: Well, this is a song about the class of 57.
0: Mm-hmm.
1: And that should tell you everything you need to know.
0: Well, they're going to tell you.
1: Statler Brothers.

0: Well, there's the Statler brothers, or the Statlers, and I have a fact that you probably don't even know, even though you love the Statler brothers.
1: All right, give me a shot.
0: Oh, there were two people in the group that were actually brothers, and none the surname of Statler.
1: Mm-hmm.
0: They were originally going to be joking that they were going to be the Kleenex brothers.
1: Get away.
0: Mm-hmm.
1: That's too...
0: Because they were going to name themselves after the brand of the facial tissue that they noticed in their hotel room.
1: That's too funny. I'm glad they stuck with mm-hmm. this. Yep. Because I think the other two were cousins.
0: Mm-hmm.
1: If I remember right.
0: Yep.
1: That's too funny. Hey, how about a little TK?
0: Yep, let's liven it up.
1: As good as I once... I can never say this whole thing.
0: Never good as I once was.
1: As good as... whatever. She said, I seen you in here before.

0: Yeah, okay, see ya. See you later, Toby.
1: Yep, he's being rested.
0: Yep, because he wasn't as good as he once was.
1: Yeah, but he was good once as...
0: as he ever was.
1: There it is. I can never say that whole thing, but it's a cool song. Mm-hmm. Well, here's a song that goes back a lot farther than TK.
0: Oh, yeah, 1962.
1: Ned Miller.
0: From a Jack to a King.
2: From a...

0: There you go. Ned Miller from a Jack to a King, making all kinds of analogies of a deck of cards.
1: There you go. I'll tell you this much. This is not my week for technical stuff.
0: Nope. That's why I'm sitting way over here.
1: Yeah, I understand that. How about, does that mean I'm born to lose?
0: Could be, right prices.

0: There you go, Ray Price.
1: Gotta like that. Born to Lose. That song was around a long time.
0: Oh, yeah.
1: Well, here's somebody that's been around a long time. I don't know if he's been around as long as Ray Price. I think so. This is Pee Wee King. Haven't done him for a while.
0: Julius Frank Anthony, and I'm not even going to attempt his last name.
1: There you go. This is Changing Partners.

0: reason I couldn't say his last name is because he was actually born into a Polish-American family.
1: Don't even go there.
0: Mm-hmm.
1: I tell you what, it's like our very good friend Jim up in Minnesota.
0: Mm-hmm.
1: And he's Czech.
0: Mm-hmm.
1: And they changed his name because, whew, it was a tough one. But
0: That's also Pee-wee King, and he was also known for co-writing Tennessee Waltz.
1: Absolutely. And Change Partners and Tennessee Waltz were both big hits for Patti Page.
0: Mm-hmm.
1: Who was just on PBS a week or so ago.
0: Yep.
1: So, there you go. And what else would you like to know?
0: Anything else, just let us know. 50 years of country.
1: There it is. We got it all, folks. Well, how about a little George Jones, as long as we got it all?
0: There we go.
1: The Color of the Blues.

0: The Possum.
1: The Possum. George Jones, Color of the Blues. Well, let's do an encore.
0: Ooh, Little Country Club.
1: You betcha. Oh, TT, right here.
0: 50 years of country.
1: I'm Bill.
0: Sean.
1: And this is Travis.

0: And any country club he's a member of, I want to be with.
1: I'll tell you, I'm for that. Mm-hmm. Big time, big time. Well, I'll tell you, we haven't done a novelty song here for a while.
0: Oh, no, and Mr. Rhinestone studded outfitter.
1: You betcha, little Jimmy Dickens.
0: Mm-hmm.
1: Sleeping at the foot of the bed.

0: There you go, the Arizona Cowboy.
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0: Mm-hmm. Known for many Disney movies as the narrator and Western productions.
1: You better believe it. Crying in the Chapel. The guy is super talented. Was super talented.
0: Mm-hmm.
1: Well, here's a couple of guys, but pretty talented on their own.
0: Don and Phil.
1: You betcha. Devoted to you.

0: There you go, the brothers, Don and Everly, or Don and Phil Everly.
1: Yep.
0: And they were actually, strangest enough, they were in country.
1: Yep. The thing that's really interesting is they started off as very much as gospel, like a lot of country singers do, but really didn't make a good switch over to pure country until their music was started to be produced by Chet Atkins.
0: Mm-hmm.
1: So, pretty cool. Pretty cool. And they, Chet Atkins, Mark Koffler, Mike McDonald, gosh, I can't remember who else, all and the Everly Brothers do Why Worry.
0: Mm-hmm.
1: That is my absolutely walking away favorite song, Why Worry Now. Any rate, we're not playing that.
0: Well, one of my favorites is from Bobby Helms.
1: There you go. How about my

0: Bobby Helms, and it's my special angel, also known, best known for his 1957 Christmas hit, Jingle Bell Rock.
1: Really?
0: Jingle Bell Rock.
1: Oh, there you go. All right. Whatever. I still like it, and that is that was a huge crossover. It was very big, both country and on the emerging rock and roll scene.
0: Mm-hmm.
1: So, well, here's somebody that's just hugely popular, and we're going to do yet another encore.
0: Oh, definitely.
1: Mr. Brooks.
0: And Ronnie Dunn.
1: Neon.

0: Brooks and Dunn coming back for an encore and doing another Neon Moon and another 16 step. Or actually, no, that's an El Paso. That's another El Paso.
1: Really? Okay. Someday we're going to do a television thing and you can demonstrate all this stuff, right?
0: Yeah, sure.
1: Okay. At any rate.
0: You can't even get the technical difficulties right this week and you want to put video into it?
1: Nope. You got to be joshing, right? How about a little bit of the Bakersfield salad?
0: Oh, yeah. Act naturally, hopefully.
1: There you are. 1963.

0: There you go, Buckowins and the Buckaroos.
1: 63, act naturally.
0: If you can.
1: Yep, well, about the same time, close, this young lady was really moving on. Okay. She was huge.
0: Mm-hmm.
1: This is, and I love this song. This is, You Ain't Woman Enough.
0: Loretta Lynn.

0: There you go, Loretta Lynn.
1: Well, I'll tell you what, I love her song, but guess what?
0: It's time to head him up.
1: Yeah, head him out.
0: Rawhide.
1: Moving on down the road. Hey, thanks for being with us, everybody.
0: Absolutely, on National Blueberry Popsicle Day.
1: You got it. We'll see you in a week. Same place, same time.
0: Same channel.
1: There you go.
0: And always believe in magic. Have epic adventures once upon a time in a galaxy far, far away. Wibble, wobble, timely, wimbly stuff while going where no man has gone before. Know the answer to everything is 42, and the odds are even in our favor.
1: See ya.

0: KVRF Sutton, K209FY Palmer.
1: Hello, everybody. This is the Hayride You Gotta Tune To. My name's Dan Wargo. For the next 1 hour, we shall be exploring and celebrating some of the roots music of North America. This is a variety show, so we'll be hearing many different styles of music. We'll be hearing selections from the Dutch Cove Old Time String Band, Bud Isaacs, Byron Berline and Friends, Jerry Douglas, Slim Rhodes, and many, many others. Hope you can stay tuned. To begin the show this time, it's music from the old days, Tommy Blake and his band, from the legendary Sun Records story, Flat.

Tommy Blake and his band there with Flatfoot Sam to begin the program this time. And that came from the legendary Sun Records story. A little bit of rockabilly never hurt anybody. That's my theory. Coming up next here on the Hayride, it's Bob Wills and his Texas Playboys.

Beth Stevens and Edge from Strong Enough with Close By, and before that the band, Robbie Robertson's group with Up on Cripple Creek, and we started off with some country swing there, Too Busy, Bob Wills and his Texas Playboys. My name's Dan Wargo, your host. This is the Hayride.

Slim Rhodes there from Country Sun. Slim Rhodes with Don't Believe. A heartfelt love song there, I'll tell you. And before that, the Poverty Line old time band, West Fork Gals. On top of that, the Circuit Riders from their effort Let the Ride Begin with Lonesome Wind. You've got a tune to the Hayride. John Hyatt and his band are up next.

Jesse went to his rest with his hand on his breast. The devil will be upon his knee. He was born one day in the county of Clay and came from a solid

Harry McClintock from the effort When I Was a Cowboy with Jesse James. Before that, from Restless on the Farm, Jerry Douglas and Friends with Like It Is. And starting everything for us was John Hiatt and his band, Crossing Muddy Waters. Up next, we have some music about an outlaw. Stay tuned.

0: Yes, sirree, Bob. Bud Isaacs.
1: Stealing Away and Georgia's Steel Guitar by Bud Isaacs and Friends there. And that came from the swinging steel guitar of Bud Isaacs. On top of that, the Dutch Cove Old Time String Band with Sycamore Tea. And starting everything was Edward L. Crane from When I Was a Cowboy with Bandit Cole Younger. Stay tuned.

0: Gone Country there. We Can Work It Out. It's a tribute to the Beatles. Done again very well. We Can Work It Out. Before that, Byron Berline and Friends from Jumpin' the Strings with Cryin' Eagle. And starting everything was Asleep at the Wheel, Space Buggy. Stay tuned for Greg Brown.
1: I think I'll drive out to Eugene. Get a slide-in camper for my truck. Pack a bamboo rod, hip boots, a book of flies from a Missoula pawn shop. Rub mink oil into the cracked leather. Wonder about the old guy who tied these trout-chewed flies. They work good. Take along my Gibson J45, made by women during World War II. A coffee stand, stack of maps, a little propane stove, a pile of old quilts, a can opener, kipper snacks, smoked oysters, gunpowder tea, a copper teapot, and a good sharp knife. 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

You know, I'll park by some rivers, cook up some rice and beans, read Ferlinghetti out loud, talk to the moon, tell her all my love tales. 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

The Northwest is good once you get off I-5 and wander up and down the Willamette, damn it, on the back roads. I know a few people who let me park in their drive, plug in for a night or two, stay up late and talk about these crazy times, the blandification of our whole situation. 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

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Everybody's got a story, everybody's got a family, and a lot of them have RVs. 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

go on over through Memphis. 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The roads are stupid crowded everywhere. Kids coming along are used to it. All wired up and ready, or wireless, I guess, and even readier. World peace is surely on the horizon once us old fuckers die. I'll do my part, but first I want to go across Tennessee into North Carolina. Fish some of those little mountain streams. Catch some brook trout, which are God's reminder that creation is a good idea. The world we've made scares the hell out of me. There's still a little bit of heaven in there, and I want to show it due respect. This looks like a good spot up here. You can try me on the cell, but most places I want to be, it doesn't work. Sometimes you got to listen hard to the sounds old Mother Earth still makes, all on her own.

That was Magic No. 9 by the infamous String Dusters, and before them we had Benny Martin and his friends with Ragtime Annie. And starting everything was Greg Brown from his effort The Evening Call, music from 2006 with Eugene.

I'm your host, Dan Wargo, and we have just listened to 1 hour of Roots music. And it's been great being able to share this music with you. Join me again when you hear the Hayride on your radio. Thanks so much for listening. So long.

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These are my hands. 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I brush my teeth with my hands. I hug with my hands. I even paint with my hands. 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I help my dad to make breakfast with my hands. I help my mom to unpack her bags when she comes from the store with my hands. I help to change my baby brother with my hands. I help to put away my toys with my hands. I love to do many things with my hands, but most of all, I love to help with my hands. 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

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They walked along by the old canal, a little confused, I remember.

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He told himself.

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It rains in Seattle more than it does here. 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I must be in Oregon.

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Rain, rain, rain, sun, rain. 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

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They couldn't let a bunch of them out here. I wish every one of you could have been out here with us, all you guys. I understand they're piping the show in to your cells or somewhere that's supposed to be what, listening. Maybe it's not closed-circuit television that you have in here, is it? Anyway, hello to all you fellas that can't see the show tonight. We wish you could all been here. We have had a ball, have we not?

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I am really, really flattered to have you here. 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

I saw a star go sliding across the sky, as if it were a frozen pond. Well, the sky's so full of stars, as if some good witch had swung her magic wand. And we're rolling all this beauty like lovers in a field. And there's miracles below us and mysteries revealed, like kids on Christmas morning, and all these gifts are ours. The world looks blue from Mars. When it comes to wishes, I guess it might have all come true. 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

0: That was Hayes Greenfield right here on the Children's Hour from a release called Music for a Green Planet. I'm Katie Stone, and I'm here at the Outpost Performance Space with a whole lot of great people and on Zoom. Hello, everyone.
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17: Hi, it's Killian.
0: Well, everyone, thank you so much for being here on the show out there in listener land. Today, we're going to learn about something that maybe some of us don't even realize is a problem. Pollution in space. Have you noticed that humans seem to have a hard time finding the garbage can?
5: Yeah.
16: Yes.
0: I mean, even like out in beautiful forests, you'll find like a bottle cap or a water bottle. And even in space, humans have left stuff behind. And the things we put up into space don't last forever. So we're going to learn about something called space junk. Our guest is coming to us from Adelaide, Australia, and we're going to be joined in a few minutes by Dr. Alice Gorman. But in the meantime, you're listening to the Children's Hour. We're going to learn about space junk. You can learn even more in our learning guide, which you can find at childrenshour.org. Look for space junk.
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waste management. She's an intergalactic.

0: That was the Backyardigans with Intergalactic Space Trek. And you're listening to the Children's Hour. I'm Katie Stone. And today on the Children's Hour, we're going to learn about space junk. The kids and I are here at the Outpost Performance Space and online with Dr. Alice Gorman from Flinders University. She's an associate professor of archaeology and yet an expert in space junk. Welcome to the Children's Hour, Dr. Gorman.
1: Lovely to be here, Casey.
0: Wonderful to have you. We have so many questions on the crew here, but obviously the very first question is simply,
2: what defines space junk?
1: Space junk is any human-made object that has been abandoned in space and which no longer has a use.
3: How did space junk start?
1: I guess the answer to that question is it started when we realized that we could use satellites in Earth orbit to get far more information about Earth than we could ever get from the surface of Earth itself. So every year since 1957, that's nearly 70 years ago now, rockets have been sent up into Earth orbit where they have released satellites. And the first satellites just proved that you could do it. But pretty quickly, satellites started to do things like be used for telecommunications, for telephone and television, to provide navigation. When we realized that satellites could help us do all of these important things, we put more satellites up there and the junk started to form. And for a long time, people were like, it's out of sight, out of mind. It's in space. It doesn't matter. In the very early days of satellites, back in the 1950s, people didn't really think of them as junk yet. It's kind of a matter of definition. They'd think, oh, well, this satellite doesn't work anymore. It's still up there. Oh, well, you know, whatever. They didn't call it junk. But somewhere in the 1970s, I think, people started to say, oh, hang on, we're actually polluting space in the same way that we're polluting Earth. So I think part of this was the growth of movements on Earth to protect the environment. So sometime in the 1970s, people started to say, oh, we're creating a problem and we need to start thinking about it as pollution, as junk. So it's only been in more recent times that we've realized that space is an environment. We have the capacity to harm it, and our capacity to harm it has an impact on what satellites can do for us, all the good things that they can do. Most people would be used to using their phones to find out where they are, get weather information, look up the internet. All of that could be gone if what they call the Kessler syndrome happens, a series of collisions that once they start, they don't stop. Something collides with something, it breaks into thousands of pieces. Each one of those pieces collides with something else, it breaks into thousands of pieces, and it just keeps going. This is now why people are taking space junk more seriously, because we want the good work satellites do to continue, and we want all of humanity to benefit from what we can do in space.
4: What exactly about space junk makes it so dangerous?
1: The problem with the junk isn't that it's there, it's that it collides with things. There's a few things, I think. One is that there's so much of it. So at the moment, there's about 36,000 bits of space junk that are bigger than a foot. And that means you can see them. If they're smaller than that, you can't really see them with a telescope. So that's a lot. They're moving at that incredibly high speed. So if two objects, both moving at 4.35 miles per second, collide, they are both going to break up into 1,000 pieces, each one also moving at 4.35 miles a second. And the third factor is we don't know where they all are because we can't see a lot of them through our telescopes and radars. And junk doesn't have any fuel or communications. So it's just flying around at high speed, getting pulled about by the gravitational force of the sun, the moon, the Earth. It's unpredictable.
0: We have a lot to learn about space junk today on the Children's Hour. You can learn a lot more with our learning guide that goes with this episode. Find it at childrenshour.org. Look for space junk. We're going to come back with more with Dr. Alice Gorman from Flinders University. She's an associate professor of archaeology. 10, 9.

0: Wiggles right here on the Children's Hour. We're learning about space junk with Dr. Alice Gorman. And my question for you is this. Do satellites stay up in space forever, or do they eventually fall down to Earth?
1: If you're below about 2,000 kilometers above the surface of the Earth, you will eventually fall down if you're a satellite. It might take hundreds of years, but eventually you'll come back in through the atmosphere and burn up. And basically, the idea that humans love to not put their garbage in a garbage can is the same in space, but the garbage can is the atmosphere. So to date, everyone has just assumed that the atmosphere will drag things back in, they'll burn up, space junk gone, no problem. But we have two problems here. When something is junk, you can't control it. When it's a functioning satellite, you can tell it where to go. It's got fuel, you can talk to it. When it's junk, you can't talk to it. It is uncontrollable. So the whole space world has said, it's okay, they might be up there for hundreds of years, in which time they can cause a lot of damage. Eventually, they'll burn up in the atmosphere. But what we know now is that every time one of these spacecraft or bits of spacecraft burns up, it releases soot and alumina. And these are damaging the ozone layer in the Earth's upper atmosphere. And we rely on that ozone layer to protect us from ultraviolet radiation. There's two sides to the space junk problem, the problem in space and then the problem back on Earth as things fall through the atmosphere.
0: What you're saying is it's possible that we could be hit with something falling from space?
1: There's two stages where stuff falls to Earth. One is actually during the launch. Rockets often have two or three or even four stages. And the first one to three stages take the rocket up to the edge of the atmosphere. So they fall back. They don't get into space, but they fall back to Earth. And sometimes they have been known to hit people's houses. It's pretty rare, but they have been known to do this. Once you get up into space, the things that have that very high temperature resistance are the ones most likely to survive. And they're generally fuel tanks, and they sometimes fall back to Earth. So far, nobody's been hit by one of these things. But in the last 5 years, more satellites have been launched than the whole previous history of spacecraft, all the way back to the 1950s. And even more satellites are going to be launched in the future. So those risks are increasing. I don't want to make people feel too alarmed, but we are going to see more collisions with space junk on Earth. We're going to see more stuff falling back. And sometimes this stuff will fall over populated areas. So people will have to start being aware of the sky a little bit more than they used to be.
0: So the International Space Station is done in 2030. Does it become junk then, or does it just float around forever? What happens to it?
1: So what's going to happen is in 2030 or 2031, they're going to bring the whole space station down in a controlled way. They're going to guide it down. And they've been practicing for this. They've had practice runs. And they're going to bring it down at a place called Point Nemo. So this is in the middle of the ocean, the furthest from land in any direction. So it's out beyond the Pacific Islands. And this is where the spacecraft graveyard is. So at this location, seafloor life there is pretty sparse, so environmental damage is thought to be the lowest you can get it. There's already about 300 spacecraft which are on the bottom of the ocean at Point Nemo. So they're going to bring the International Space Station down over this point. Now, we've done this before. The Russians brought down the Mir space station in 2007 in the same way. And as it started to enter the atmosphere, it broke into parts. All those parts started to burn. It was spectacular, apparently. So that's what's going to happen to the ISS. It is going to go to a spacecraft cemetery where it will become part of the seafloor. Likely corals and other animals will start to colonize those fuel tanks. And I kind of like that. I think that's kind of beautiful.
0: That makes two graveyards for space junk, one at the bottom of the ocean, 40,000 kilometers above the Earth's surface is the second graveyard, and it's in orbit. There's a lot more to learn about space junk. You can find our learning guide for this episode at childrenshour.org. Look for space junk.
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0: You're listening to the Children's Hour. I'm Katie Stone. And today on the show, the kids' crew and I are learning about space junk. You can learn along with us with our learning guide and by listening to our conversation here right now with Dr. Alice Gorman. She's from Flinders University, which is in Adelaide, Australia, and she's an associate professor of archaeology.
1: With modern running satellites, can we actively avoid space junk?
2: Most satellites these days have the capacity to maneuver out of the way of space junk. And they have built-in mechanisms to remove them from orbit, which are often like little tethers. They'll spring them out when they get to the end of what they call their mission life, and these will drag them back into the atmosphere. So they take themselves out of orbit and out of the running as potential future space junk. So it used to be if you launched a satellite, you should plan for it to be in orbit no longer than 25 years. Now, that rule has recently been changed to 5 years. So that's a direct response to the amount of space junk that's being created. A lot of them are made to be expendable. So you use them for a few years, then they'll come back into the atmosphere. So you launch a lot of them and a lot of them get taken out and then you replace them with ones in better condition. So a lot of them are not made to maneuver out of the way. They're made to just re-enter the Earth's atmosphere. There's a lot of organizations across the world who are tracking everything they can and trying to predict when these collisions will occur. Authorities across the world issue what they call conjunction analyses, and these tell you how far away bits of junk or other spacecraft are from your spacecraft. Now, we kind of know the frequency because the International Space Station is orbiting pretty low over the Earth. And probably once or twice a year, they have to move the whole space station out of the way because something a foot long is coming in its direction. And they want to avoid it striking the station, puncturing the modules, causing depressurization and potentially fatalities. So we know in that regime, there's likely to be a close approach a couple of times a year. But generally, you can still launch things into orbit and expect them to survive. But I will tell you that space insurance is huge business. So every spacecraft that's launched is insured against this kind of accident. And you can imagine to move the International Space Station, it's huge. When there is a risk of collision, all of the astronauts of the crew have to retreat to better shielded parts of the space station. Often they go into the return vehicles so they can just skedaddle out of there the minute it looks like the station's going to be hit. So they waste their precious scientific research time on hiding from space junk. So we've been lucky so far. This hasn't happened. There's never been a puncture on the International Space Station big enough to cause any harm to the crew inside. A promising thing is people are looking at new materials that will burn up with less environmental damage. And I love this. The Japanese have been testing cardboard satellites.
0: Wow.
2: So they're not meant to last. You send a whole bunch up, they collect their data, whatever it is, they burn up and they burn up like paper. They don't burn up like alumina. They don't burn up in a way that's going to hurt the ozone layer. So they're temporary. You know, you want them to work for a few months or something like that. So we're going from spacecraft built to last for decades to spacecraft that'll just be temporary. Get what you need from them and then you let them come back in.
3: Have astronauts ever been injured by space junk?
2: Well, this is really interesting because I mentioned the Kessler syndrome before. This was defined way back in 1978 when we were first starting to get this awareness of space junk. So in 1978, Donald Kessler, his research partner, thought to themselves, what's going to happen to astronauts doing spacewalks, doing EVAs? Are they going to get hit not by space junk, but by a micrometeoroid, which will puncture their suits and, you know, not have a great outcome for that astronaut. So they were trying to calculate what are the risks to astronauts outside. And this was when they first started to say, hang on, maybe it's not actually these micrometeoroids, these natural objects. Maybe we also need to start thinking about whether they could be hit by space junk. And this is when they started to investigate how much space junk was out there in the 70s. And yes, as well as micrometeoroids, any astronaut outside in their spacesuit would also need to get appropriate warnings about what the space junk risks were. And obviously those risks have increased greatly since the 1970s. Nothing bad has ever happened to an astronaut by being hit by space junk. And they don't go outside when the space weather is bad. But it's probably only a matter of time, really. And that's going to have to cause a radical redesign of spacesuits and the way that astronauts maintain or service crewed spacecraft like the International Space Station.
0: That's Dr. Alice Gorman. She's an associate professor of archaeology at Flinders University in Adelaide, Australia. And we're learning about space junk today. It's a problem, and it can affect the future of space travel and more. But speaking of space travel, we have a lot more episodes about space, including shows on the moon, the sun, on Mars, as well as an interview with the International Space Station. You can find all of those episodes at childrenshour.org. We still have quite a few more questions for our guest, Dr. Alice Gorman, and later our senior intern, Daniel, will speak about some of the ways that we can all help with space junk. This is Space Fish by Whistle and Trick, right here on the Children's Hour.

0: Welcome back to the Children's Hour. Today on the show, we're learning about space junk with Dr. Alice Gorman. Let's go over to Ram.
1: Are scientists trying to invent a way to collect space junk?
2: Fortunately, lots and lots of people are thinking very seriously about this problem. At the moment, we can't. We don't actually have the technology. All of this stuff is moving at an average speed of 7 kilometers a second. 4.35 miles per second. So we're talking really fast. So the thing is, you have to have some kind of collecting spacecraft, like a little space tug. You have to send it up. It has to match speeds with that piece of space junk. It has to rendezvous with it. And in the process, neither of them can get damaged, or you'll get more space junk. Now let's imagine it's locked onto this bit of space junk. It has to get it safely back to Earth, or has to put it in the atmosphere to burn up. So the technologies that have been tested so far involve sending up new satellites. So this doesn't help us with the old stuff, but you send up new satellites with a special little attachment so that when they turn into junk, when they stop working, that little space tug can just go up and automatically dock with them and pull them out of orbit. This is new technology. It's being tested. You know, if you remove one piece of space junk at the moment, it's not actually going to make any kind of difference. There's also a hit list. What are the top 10 most dangerous pieces of space junk? So all the space agencies around the world know what to target first, what to get rid of to minimize the risks of more junk being created. But all of these technologies people are working on, none of them has actually been demonstrated to work yet. And in particular, I mean, we need to remove a lot of stuff. There's a lot of stuff out there. And this is a big issue with space junk. Who's going to pay for that? Everybody loses when Earth orbit becomes so full of junk, we can't use satellites anymore. But because every nation is doing their own thing and every corporation is doing their own thing, nobody is taking responsibility for getting rid of junk. So we kind of have an international relations

0: tree has sent up the most space junk?
1: That would be the USA. And it's closely followed by Russia, China, and then India. Some of the most dangerous events that have happened in space junk history is when the USA, the USSR, China, and India have sent missiles up from the surface of Earth to hit a spacecraft in Earth orbit. And it's a spacecraft they've owned. So, for example, the USA hasn't attempted to hit a Russian spacecraft. But these events have caused the creation of hundreds and thousands of new pieces of space junk. The purpose of these events is to demonstrate what they call space power. And this is like, if you look at defense things on Earth, there's land power, air power, sea power, all referring to the capacity of armies and navies and air forces to defend territory and to keep others out. And this is the critical part. So the message that is sent when a missile is used to destroy a piece of space junk in orbit is, well, we did it to ours this time, but we can do it to yours next time. It's a message. It's a message that is about the military aspects of what's up in space. And ironically, I suppose, because defense forces across the world want to maintain their access to satellite services, they have a pretty big incentive to keep space cleaned up. And it's possible that they may be the ones with the funds to actually do this.
2: You're saying that the Defense Department, who are blowing things up into space, they also should be wanting to keep space clean because they need the satellite power and the communications they provide. Dr. Alice Gorman is an associate professor of archaeology at Flinders University in Adelaide, Australia. You can find pictures and links and a learning guide to accompany this episode at childrenshour.org. Look for space junk. Dr. Gorman, thank you so much for being with us on the Children's Hour.
1: Thank you for all those fantastic questions.
2: You can learn a lot more about space junk in our Space Junk Learning Guide, full of activities and more. It meets and cites national education standards. Find it at childrenshour.org. Look for space junk. Coming up, we'll find out who's putting all that junk into space anyway. Plus, Daniel has some ideas about how kids can set themselves on a path to help deal with space junk in the future. There's lots more coming up.
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2: Welcome back to the Children's Hour. I'm Katie Stone, and we've been learning about space junk today on the show with Dr. Alice Gorman. But there are other concerns with space junk and the demonstration of space power. When space junk explodes from collisions and debris falls from the sky, there's always a chance that this debris could hit an airplane and cause a crash. Private space exploration corporations like SpaceX have tested their rockets over busy commercial airspace, posing great danger to airplanes when the junk falls back to Earth after launch, and causing planes to take emergency detours. Experts estimate that

less than a pound of space junk is enough to catastrophically damage an airplane, and even bigger pieces of SpaceX junk than that have been found washed up on beaches near the launch sites. While most space junk comes from rocket bodies, satellites, and other pieces of spacecraft, there are some more peculiar pieces floating among the stars as well. Examples include a functional Tesla car with a mannequin driver, capsules filled with human remains, human waste from space missions, and that's also on the moon. Items used by astronauts, like cameras, gloves, and tools, are all floating around in space. Space junk is increasing at a faster rate than ever before. Some companies are launching thousands of new communication devices that would make orbit even more crowded, increasing the risks of space junk collisions. Companies like SpaceX and Amazon want to provide high-speed internet all over the world, but to do so, they need to launch mega constellations of thousands of satellites. The first mega constellations were launched in 2019, and as of today, more than half of all satellites in orbit are part of mega constellations. SpaceX's satellite company Starlink has over 10,000 satellites in orbit as of June 2026, and they eventually hope to have 42,000 of them. Add that to the other mega constellations owned by OneWeb, Amazon, and a program by the Chinese government. That's a lot of satellites and space junk. While humans still haven't developed a way of getting rid of space junk, there are people trying to solve the problem. Coming up, we're going to learn about some of the solutions to space junk with Daniel, our senior intern. Stick with us. This is the Children's Hour, and this is the Space Junk Song by Rhett and Link.

0: What's not to love about our friendly neighborhood garbage collectors? They get to ride around in cool vehicles, they take away trash so we don't have to deal with it, and they make our communities more safe and clean. Already, garbage collectors' jobs are so important. And did you know that their next job might be to save space? Yes, garbage collectors are the heroes we need. And maybe you can become one of them. Do you like to use toy blocks, build train sets, or even play games like Minecraft? Well, maybe one day you could become a propulsion systems engineer. One of the biggest ways to help keep our atmosphere clean is to stop the creation of more space trash. We often do this by moving satellites out of the way of incoming debris to prevent them from breaking too. Already, there are multiple companies and countries hiring people to build and engineer rockets or solar sails to move satellites out of the way of harmful space junk. A propulsion systems engineer needs to be creative, a team player, and good at solving problems to build the rockets and machines we need to move our satellites away from danger. Do you like robots, lasers, or coding? Well, when you grow up, you might want to look into becoming a mechatronics engineer. When it comes to removing trash from the atmosphere, scientists have a lot of different ideas. Some are thinking of using satellites with robotic arms. Others are thinking about using lasers. One satellite called Pac-Man uses a huge net to scoop up space trash. Mechatronic engineers are needed to design trash collection robots and controllers like a video game system to help remove the junk already in space. Mechatronic engineers need to be good with machines, perseverant, and have an eye for small details. Do you like driving remote-controlled cars, blasting aliens and space invaders, or flying paper airplanes? Well, one day, you might find yourself in mission control as a satellite operator. Whether it comes to steering existing satellites away from debris storms, or piloting a device to remove trash, we need the people ready to make the decisions necessary to carry these missions out. As a satellite operator, you will be tracking the movement of satellites, making sure the machines are working as intended, and being always ready to leap into action if a satellite is ever in danger. Satellite operators need to have an eye for graphs, be cool-headed, and a good communicator. However, the job of cleaning up space is not just for the engineers and operators among us. Do you like to write and tell people interesting stories? Well, we need journalists and social media managers to spread the word about the dangers of space trash. Are you a professional arguer? Do you love to debate with your friends? Well, we need lawyers to make sure that companies who break the rules and create messes in space are held accountable. Or do you just love the environment? Well, we also need you to make sure that space junk is being destroyed in a responsible way. While it might seem like, as kids, there's not much you can do to help stop space junk, but you really can. As a kid, your main job is to learn, observe, and be creative. And by learning, you are gaining the skills that you need to help the world. So, if you want to be a part of the mission to save space, become the garbage collector.
1: That's our senior intern, Daniel. And you can learn a lot more about all the things you just heard about, from space junk through all the different careers that Daniel brought up, by going over to childrenshour.org. Look for this episode called Space Junk. We've got our learning guide and activities posted, our playlist, and so much more. This is Sarah Hickman from Big Kid, right here on the Children's Hour.
2: It's time for outer space poetry. Outer space poetry. It's time for outer space poetry. That's right, I'm calling Houston. Houston's picking up. Houston's saying go, go, go with your outer space poetry.
3: Space by Kristen Nichols. Something mysterious calling to me, much farther than the eye can see. I look up to the sky in the middle of the night and think to myself, what a wonderful sight. I know that someday I'll be traveling there, a certain place with an extreme lack of air. I have a taste for adventure, and soon I will be in space, the place that is waiting for me. A wide open area like a big sea of black, something exciting, and that's a true fact. It holds stars that we see in the late night sky, but without a rocket ship, it's unbearably high. Although this wonder is extremely dark, to people like me, it's a great work of art. It's filled with galaxies, more than two. Space could be fun, especially with you.
1: 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Today's show was written and produced by our senior intern, Daniel Lentz. We're so proud of Daniel. We're going to go out with one more song. This is called Space Trash by T-Bird and The Way It Is. I'm Katie Stone. We'll catch you next time for another edition of the Children's Hour.

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1: On my way home with the Maine Prison Gospel Band on stage at Angola, the Louisiana State Penitentiary. Our program Midnight Special, Shine a Light on Me, with prison music and musicians at Angola and beyond, is underwritten by a major grant from the National Endowment for the Humanities. I'm Nick Spitzer, and this is PRX, Public Radio Exchange.
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8: In the yard! 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

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Yeah.

0: Cajun swamp pop man Warren Storm in 1958 with The Prisoner's Song, a tune from the 1930s, made famous back then by Vernon Dalhart. And we heard Merle Haggard with Fugitive and Sing Me Back Home from the late 1960s. 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
0: This is American Roots with our program about music from Angola Penitentiary and other prisons. Folklorist Harry Oster recorded Angola inmates in 1959, singing this call and response chant, Angola Bound.
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0: Saxophonist and former Angelite Charles Neville with tales of integration, making music inside prison walls, and finally, leaving Angola. 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
0: This is American Roots. In the film Follow Me Down, we hear Christy Nelson upon her arrival at the Louisiana Women's Correctional Institution in St. Gabriel. As she begins a one-year sentence for marijuana distribution.
3: Some underestimated, so they chose to run it out and stay. So many people didn't leave because they didn't have a way. People stuck for days with no food, water, or shelter. 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It makes me wonder, even for the thunder, did anyone think about us? 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
1: This is your host, Craig Condy. On this week's show, we're featuring Songs of Autumn. So we'll kick things off strong with Miles Davis's famous recording of Autumn Leaves. Then we'll follow that with Duke Ellington playing the jazz standard Early Autumn.

That was Duke Ellington, Early Autumn. Before that, Miles Davis with Autumn Leaves. We'll continue with more songs about autumn. Sidney Bechet with September Song. Follow that with George Shearing, September in the Rain. And then we'll move from September into October with Chick Corea playing The Great Pumpkin Waltz, a Vince Guaraldi tune from the Charlie Brown Halloween special.

That was Chick Corea with the Great Pumpkin Waltz. Before that, George Shearing, September in the Rain. Also, Sidney Bechet with September Song. We'll continue with our autumn theme with two songs that aren't specifically about autumn, but feel like autumn to me. This next one is Nina Simone with her tempestuous rendition of Wild is the Wind. We'll follow that with the quiet introspection of After the Rain, played by McCoy Tyner on solo piano.

That last set started with Nina Simone, Wild as the Wind, and finished with McCoy Tyner, After the Rain. We have a few more songs about autumn for you for this week's show. Next up is my buddy Taylor Smith and his band The Roman Jasmine with their take on the old Tin Pan Alley tune Shine on Harvest Moon. And we'll follow that with Cassandra Wilson doing a kind of funky bluesy version of Neil Young's Harvest Moon. Then we're going to close out the show with a duet by Ella Fitzgerald and Louis Armstrong of Autumn in New York.

That was Ella Fitzgerald and Louis Armstrong with Autumn in New York. Before that, Cassandra Wilson with Harvest Moon. And we started that last set off with Taylor Smith and the Roman Jasmine, Shine On Harvest Moon. Thank you for joining us for this autumn edition of Mountaintop Bebop. Please join us again next week here on 89.7 FM, Big Cabbage Radio.

blues walked in and met me. If he stays away, old rocking chair will get me. All I do is pray.

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1: Mike Malevsky here at Big Cabbage Radio in Palmer, Alaska. And I've got a guy who's come in from across the street. He's been at the Palmer Chamber. He was actually part of a forum explaining what was happening. And he has some knowledge about a port over there in the west. Sir, identify yourself and your position, please.
2: My name's David Griffin, and I'm the director of Port McKenzie.
1: Okay. And many people who are listening know, or I think they know, and I think that's why we're doing this, think they know what Port McKenzie is all about. But my information is that it has survived for a number of years and is presently kind of on an upswing. And that's what we would like to do today, is talk a little bit about, well, maybe just a brief history so that listeners can be refreshed.
2: Yeah, I think it's important to understand that Port McKenzie, as it stands today, is only 26 years old. It was established in 2000.
1: Got it.
2: So in the world of ports, we're a very young port. We're still growing. I don't think that our success or potential, we haven't met that yet. It's still probably another 5 to 10 years out. There's a number of things that will help us reach our full potential. The Port McKenzie Rail Extension, which would be a rail link
1: right
2: from Tidewater to Houston, 32 miles, is really the key that's going to unlock our success. But in the meantime, we're still moving forward with sort of our day-to-day operations, which consists primarily of barge activity. So barges, tugboats, movement of construction equipment, materials, mostly to projects out in western Alaska, to different villages. They could be on the Kuskokwim, the Yukon, Bristol Bay. And then we do a lot of business in our neck of the woods in the Tyonek and Beluga area.
1: Right. So before we move on to some interesting questions that I pop right up into my mind here, why did you choose to do what you're doing with that entity? What attracted you to the job?
2: Oh, to Port McKenzie? Ha, that's a really good question. If you were to ask me, 5 years ago, if I would be running Port McKenzie, I would have been like, you're crazy. I have a background managing public land.
1: Right.
2: And starting in 2004, I worked for the State Department of Natural Resources, the Division of Mining, Land, and Water, and was primarily handling commercial recreation permits. And in that role, I was also cleaning up junked cars and trash out at Jim Creek.
1: Oh,
2: and
1: okay.
2: So in 2005, 2006 timeframe, when Frank Murkowski was still the governor.
1: I remember that.
2: Along with Representative Bill Stoltz and Senator Charlie Huggins and Senator Lyda Green and others all came together to create the Kinnick River Public Use Area. And so I was the first land manager for the Kinnick River Public Use Area, which is pretty cool. 425,000-acre recreation area.
1: Right.
2: And so did that for 6 to 7 years and then migrated over into the Division of Parks and Outdoor Recreation, which is also housed in DNR.
1: Right.
2: And worked out of the director's office doing special projects. The main project I was working on at the time actually was out here in the Matsu Borough.
1: Oh.
2: Denali State Park. There was a effort to create a joint cooperative between the National Park Service and State Park System for Denali State Park. A visitor center was planned.
1: Right, I remember that.
2: There was money allocated for infrastructure. Long story short, what we ended up with was the Kasugikan Campground and the trail up to Lake 1787 to
1: right.
2: Curry Ridge.
1: Very nice, but not that southern center.
2: Right. And so like some of that behind-the-scenes things that I was working on was working with MEA and the Matsu Borough to get power extended
1: right
2: up the Parks Highway. At that time, there was single-phase power from Sunshine at the Talkeetna Spur up to Trapper Creek, which is, well, a couple of miles past Trapper Creek. That was single-phase, so we upgraded that section up to three-phase and then extended three-phase all the way on up to mile 132, which is more or less the turnoff for Kasugikan.
1: And it's also near the lodge.
2: Princess Lodge.
1: Right.
2: Princess was a partner in funding
1: right.
2: that.
1: I would guess that. And I have a son who has one of the five-acre pieces up there.
2: Ah, very nice.
1: Yes.
2: So did that for 4 or 5 years and then ended up moving over into a role with the Alaska Mental Health Trust, the Trust Land Office, and then managed their Southeast Alaska portfolio for almost 8 years. And most of that work revolved around development of land, opening up land opportunities, making money for the trust So the mission there is to maximize revenue for mental health programs in the state.
1: Right.
2: And so very noble mission, thoroughly enjoyed it. And then there was an opportunity to come work for the Mat-Su Borough as their land and resources division manager. It was through that process that I ended up where I'm at today, managing Port McKenzie, because Port McKenzie has 8,000 acres of
1: land.
2: Technically, it has 9,000 acres of land, but 8,000 acres of uplands, 1,000 acres of tide and submerged lands. So, which I think is great. I mean, the fact that the Mat-Su Borough had the foresight and the vision to get land title to those submerged lands provides us with 2 miles of shoreline at a very strategic location. So Port McKenzie today is pretty small in terms of like the port. We've got a 15-acre gravel pad, a 375-foot-long barge dock, a 1,200-foot-long deep water dock. But we're really just sort of scratched the surface on what could be out there. So back to the rail. Once that rail is finished, now we've got direct linkage to the interior.
1: Right.
2: And so a lot of the work that we're doing today is developing relationships with our friends up in Fairbanks and the interior and reminding them that, hey, we're all on the same team here. We got to look at sort of the connectiveness for transportation from Tidewater all the way to the interior and what that means.
1: So what is the next step to actually go forward with what had seemed to be a project that was going to make it, but then just stopped, the rail connection?
2: The rail, yeah, that's a really good question. To date, the state of Alaska has invested all the money for that project. So there's no, I think it's important to be clear that there's no borough area-wide tax dollars have gone to that project.
1: Okay.
2: So $184 million to date. Well, now, where did that money go? What was spent? So any sort of transportation project requires agreements, acquisition of right-of-way and easements, survey, platting, environmental review, permitting, etc. So there were funds that came to the borough, passed through to the borough from the state to take care of that. So that's what the borough did. We went out, acquired the right-of-way, got all the agreements signed, did all the survey, platting, recording of the easement documents, and that's where we're at today. And today, that right-of-way is still in the Mat-Su Borough's name, which there's a silver lining in that. The Alaska Railroad designed, engineered, and actually constructed. They managed all the construction of what we have out there today, which is 25 miles of constructed rail embankment, 6 bridges, several culverts. The only segment, we call it segment 2 out of 6 segments, the only segment that has not been constructed is through the Point McKenzie Farms. So they purposefully waited to construct through the farms until they had full funding because they didn't want to build on top of farmland,
1: right,
2: which today is primarily being used for hay. So that's not necessarily going to be difficult to construct because it's flat, it's straight, there's no water crossings. So we've got a, what I like to refer to as half-built, it's actually more than half-built, rail project. What remains is 7 miles of embankment, your railroad ties, and your steel track. Now, there's some ballast and sub-ballast.
1: Sure, I understand.
2: But all the heavy lifting, all the behind-the-scenes work has been done. The license to actually operate rail has been issued by the Surface Transportation Board. That's a U.S. agency. And so where we're at is working with the Alaska Railroad to try to figure out a path forward. Who would use it? How much cargo would move down it? Where would it come from, et cetera? While that process has been ongoing for the last couple of years, the railroad has submitted a grant application to the Federal Rail Administration seeking funds to complete the project, which is roughly $300 million in today's dollars.
1: So is that for that full amount or other sources?
2: They're looking at $240 million in grant funds with the $60 million match, which is roughly the 20% match required. So the silver lining with the borough having their name on the right-of-way is that we can use that as in-kind match. So over the last several months, we've actually gone out and put a value to the right-of-way as it stands today, as well as the material that would be used to finish the embankment, which gets us to $29 million. So the borough, through in-kind match, is willing to use the existing rail right-of-way as that in-kind match.
1: But there would be a small amount, relatively speaking, of additional funds.
2: There's still about $30 million hanging out there. That's where ADA, the Alaska Industrial Development Export Authority, that's where they come in. because that's what they do. They're a state bank that finances public infrastructure. They need that rail for all the projects that they're working on.
1: Talking about up in the interior.
2: Interior. Yeah. You know, if we open up mines or build roads to areas to open up mines to move those minerals and that ore or concentrate to market, we would probably see that move on rail. The most likely place, the most logical place, and Ada would tell you this because they hired a consultant to write up a report. The most logical place to move is Port McKenzie. We have deep water. We have plenty of land. There's no communities. There's no marina. There's no harbor. There's no sort of like potential conflict with other users down there. And we can operate year-round. You can bring ships in and out of Port McKenzie in the middle of the winter. They do it 2 miles away in Anchorage. That's where all our groceries come in. With Tote and Matson. Anchorage is moving into what they're referring to as the Port of Alaska Modernization Project.
1: Right.
2: They're going to be under construction for the next 8 to 10 years.
1: Woo.
2: So they're down a berth. They're having to shuffle ships and movement of cargo around.
1: So this would be perhaps a cooperative effort to help them.
2: Absolutely. Yeah, in fact, the port director, Terry Umedem, he was just over at Port McKenzie last week, and we had a great conversation. He's very excited about having us on our side to potentially relieve some of the pressure that they're going to be undergoing over the next 8 to 10 years as they do move forward with their construction.
1: Well, I appreciate that. That's probably the most interesting thing that people have as questions. They've heard about a rail thing, but you've provided the foundation for understanding where we are. At the present time, when something comes in on a barge or something else, where does it go? What happens to it? What kind of things are coming in?
2: Well, right now, when it comes to the big ships and the use of our deep water dock, that's where you get your big bulk carriers, cargo ships.
1: Right.
2: We're importing things. So we don't import a lot at Port McKenzie, but we do import salt as part of the state DOT winter road maintenance contract. They mix about 10% salt, 90% sand to a mixture. It serves two purposes. They spread it at intersections for traction.
1: Sure.
2: But it also, as the sand is stockpiled, it makes it malleable so they can work in it 0 degrees. This salt that's coming into Port McKenzie is coming out of Mexico. This year it got brought up on a Canadian steamship line ship.
1: Mm-hmm.
2: And it's discharged at the port. It's a big pile. You can see it on Google Earth. And then that salt is getting distributed anywhere DOT has winter road maintenance obligations.
1: By truck?
2: Truck or boat. So we're actually filling barges with salt and backhauling it down to Southeast Alaska. So salt that's coming out of Mexico, coming to Port McKenzie, some of that has ended up in Juneau, Sitka, Ketchikan, Craig Klawak on Prince of Wales.
1: Sure.
2: I mean, it's ending up everywhere. It's all over the road system up here. And then the other commodity that we're bringing in is Colas, or Colaska, QAP, Quality Asphalt and Paving. They're importing cement out of Vietnam, and so we're doing that as well. When it comes to sort of what I like to refer to as the port's bread and butter, it's barging. So Western Construction, Cruise Construction, Alaska Directional, Bryce Marine, Boyer Marine, SeaTac Marine, all these different companies that run barges are either bringing in equipment and supplies for projects, or we're moving equipment and supplies out to villages.
1: Gotcha.
2: So think culvert replacement, bridges,
1: right.
2: Wind turbine maintenance over on Fire Island, backhaul of like junked vehicles from villages, things like that.
1: You've described the port nicely. Are there co-located other things either happening or about to happen there?
2: Yeah. So, I mean, part of my job as the port director is to develop business opportunities. So I spend a lot of time working with people, meeting with people actually outside the borough. Domestically, you know, nationally, there's companies looking at energy projects. There's also foreign companies looking at mineral mining projects, primarily from Australia. Australia seems to be a pretty big mining country.
1: Mm-hmm.
2: There's several mining claims that are sort of in our neck of the woods. Think West Susitna.
1: Okay.
2: And that's one of the purposes for building the West Susitna Access Road, sort of a road to resources. Critical minerals is a big topic of discussion.
1: Right.
2: There's a company actually based here in Palmer called Alaska Range Resources, Nova Minerals. They have discovered an antimony or
1: That's the one I've heard about, claim. Right.
2: Yeah, an antimony it's pretty valuable. It's used in electronics, but one of the primary uses is in primers for munitions.
1: Oh.
2: And so the Department of Defense or Department of War, they're trying to source it domestically because historically we've been sourcing it from wherever we could find it. It could be from a country that's an adversary like China, for instance.
1: Got it. That's coming up sometime in the future.
2: Well, Alaska Range Resources actually, they were awarded a grant to develop a pilot antimony processing facility
1: at Port McKenzie.
2: I mean, it could have been anywhere, but Alaska Range Resources
1: decided to work now or are about to do it.
2: Yeah, we're under a permit. We're looking at a lease so that they can set up this pilot project, this pilot plant. It's really pretty basic. It's a mill, so you're basically taking some processed ore and processing it down to a concentrate, like a powder.
1: Okay.
2: The final product's called antimony trisulfide, and that's what the Department of Defense
1: would
2: be purchasing from the company.
1: Oh, okay.
2: So the interesting thing about antimony is typically wherever you do gold mining, there's going to be antimony.
1: Oh.
2: So there's a lot of antimony in tailings all throughout Alaska. So piles and piles of gold mine tailings could contain concentrations of antimony. And so one of the reasons that the Alaska Range Resources Group has looked at Port McKenzie is and situated themselves where they're at next to the rail, so that once the rail is constructed, we could be bringing down ore from the interior
1: as well,
2: and then processing that on site. So I do think it's important to note that the land that I'm talking about at the port, when I say we have 8,000 acres of uplands, that's already been zoned industrial commercial. It's within the Port McKenzie Special Use District.
1: Got it.
2: Okay. That's another reason that they decided to set up shop there, is because these lands were already set aside for industrial uses.
1: So there's one other topic that has obviously been looked at and seemingly has attracted a lot of attention, and that's the development of data systems, data centers.
2: Mm-hmm.
1: And I think even someone or two has talked about it in relationship, well, wouldn't Port McKenzie be a nice place to do that? Mm-hmm. Any progress made on thinking about that what's going down?
2: I think whenever developers or companies are looking at land, mm-hmm. when they come across something that's already been zoned industrial commercial, it's a little bit of a bullseye, right?
1: Right.
2: So we have received interest from different companies, major companies, that have flown up here, looked around. We've driven around. I've showed them sort of what we've got. They have been somewhat unimpressed because although we have all this land, it's undeveloped.
1: Oh.
2: We don't have roads everywhere.
1: Right.
2: Cleared flat sites. And a lot of these data companies are used to working with landowners that have the land's already cleared or it's already flat. Maybe it was used for agricultural ranching purposes.
1: Sure.
2: You hear a lot about this in the Midwest and Texas and things like that. I think a lot of these companies also are used to working with landowners that are private landowners, not necessarily government. So when you start putting in requirements for public notice, public process, things like that, leasing versus owning the land, it's not always as attractive as it maybe looks like on a map.
1: Got it.
2: There's also the high cost of electricity here in Alaska. I mean, we're on average paying 23 cents a kilowatt hour. The data center math doesn't add up to it. Just not the it doesn't pencil out when you've got energy costs that are that high. So what you're starting to see from some of these data centers, and I by no means know a lot about this. I really don't.
1: Okay.
2: I know enough to be dangerous. But what you're starting to see is data center companies actually wanting to build their own power plant. So there's discussions about using waste to energy. There's discussions about developing hydrogen fuels and using hydrogen fuels or hydrogen-derived fuels to run a power plant in order to run a data center, because data centers are high consumers of power.
1: Yep, got it.
2: So I think we're still a little early in Alaska. I think if we had low-cost energy, reliable, you might see more data center interest.
1: Okay, let me ask about another kind of energy source that would be renewables. And I'm thinking, well, there are three things, but I'm thinking either wind. Obviously, we've got Fire Ireland going. Mm-hmm. We also have, if you've got land, there's a potential for additional solar panel farms mm-hmm. to be built, or the Tidewater thing.
2: Mm-hmm.
1: Are any of those potentially realistic using some of the property that you have?
2: I think so. When it comes to wind, we're going to have to, any company that wants to develop wind power resource. They're going to have to set up towers and actually monitor and do their modeling.
1: Right.
2: We do have wind out at Point McKenzie, but it's probably not as good of wind as over there by Mount Susitna, which some companies have been looking at between Mount Susitna and Little Mount Susitna, or one of those mountains over there. So you have to really do some data, digging into the data on that. So we've had a couple of companies have asked about setting up towers, and we're like, sure, come out, set up towers,
1: test
2: share the information with us so we all know.
1: How about solar?
2: Solar's another one of those that not too sure if the juice is worth the squeeze. It's nice to supplement, but it's not necessarily going to solve the energy crisis, right? So what I've heard from a lot of folks, especially folks that are in the alternative energy or renewable energy world, is we need all of the above. Even the gas line would be great, but that's still not enough. So it's really trying to create a portfolio of all of it. Wind, solar, gas, I mean, tidal power could even be a thing.
1: Sure.
2: Now, it could work where we're at, but there's high sediment load. There's a lot of ice moving through there. It's critical habitat for the beluga whale. There's anadromous fish, salmon swimming there. There's actually other whales. I didn't realize this, but we have killer whales that swim up through Kinnick Arm.
1: Whoa.
2: And other whales. I mean, there was that one that beached out there by Westchester Earthquake Park a couple winters ago. I think a fin whale. So there are other marine mammals in our environment. Seals. We actually see seals out at the port every once in a while when the salmon are running. So that would be something that you would have to contend with. The sediment load, though, at the end of the day, there's a lot of sediment moving through that system.
1: I witnessed that, yes.
2: So you've got the Kinnick River watershed, the Matanuska River watershed, depositing just massive amounts of sediment and silt into that water. And so that would definitely play a role. You'd have to have a robust system if it's in the water.
1: Mike Malevsky here at Big Cabbage Radio in Palmer, Alaska. I'm speaking with the director of Port McKenzie, and he's done a marvelous job of providing, I think, history, some description of what's happening now, some things about the potential going forward. In the time we have left, are there some things you'd like to convey to listeners about this port that we either have spoken about, you want to emphasize, or something additionally that we have not included?
2: Appreciate you having me on too, Mike. Thank you.
1: Welcome.
2: I would just like to say that, you know, just bear in mind, we're young, we're growing. I like to think we've kind of gone through our rebellious teenage years, made some mistakes, learned from them, licked our wounds. Moving forward, I feel like we've matured, we've gotten a little wiser.
1: Okay.
2: When I say we, the Matsu Borough, who owns the port, our port, is really kind of focused on, if we use baseball as an analogy, like singles and doubles. And what I mean by that is like making the port capable for day-to-day activities, i.e. barging, opening up our land. We're about to move into a master plan update and actually starting to subdivide some parcels out so they're ready for plug and play. So if somebody comes along and wants to do business at the port, we've already got a mosaic of land that's subdivided and ready for use. We're putting in what we're referring to as a barge haul-out ramp. It's basically a big earthen boat ramp.
1: Okay.
2: That project starting this month. What's going to be great about that is you can't barge in the winter. There's too much ice in the inlet. And a lot of barge operators need a home for storing their barges in the winter.
1: Right.
2: And we can be that. So it's not necessarily a lot of money to be made in it, but it creates activity, provides a place, demonstrates we're capable, and that we're working in the Sepracooke Inlet sort of maritime ecosystem. And one of the best things I think that Port McKenzie has going for it is the fact that 2 miles away is the Port of Anchorage. And what I mean by that, all the federal agencies that we have to play with, the Coast Guard, NOAA, Army Corps of Engineers, they all have offices there. All the science and engineering, geology, geomorphology studies that have gone on in the inlet, we can take advantage of that. We're not like this isolated port off in the middle of nowhere. We're able to sort of piggyback on and learn from what's going on 2 miles away. So I'm excited for the future. I like to say that Port McKenzie's on the right side of the water, where the action's at.
1: Right.
2: And like I said earlier, we're really trying to cultivate our relationships with folks up in the Fairbanks area in the interior, because we feel like Port McKenzie's also their port.
1: Okay. Well, thank you. Thank you very much for coming in. I have been made more knowledgeable, and I suspect our listeners have been too. So stay well, and we'll be making sure we check in with you again, because I have the feeling there's going to be some continuing evolution and development there.
2: Thank you, Mike.
1: Okay, bye-bye.
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0: Welcome to Home to Roost, a weekly radio show and podcast on how changes in federal policies are landing in Alaska. I'm John Robertson.
1: And I'm Rachel Levitt. On this week's show, we're going to have things be a little bit different. This week, we're going to share with you some recordings we made at the Matsu Pride event at the State Fairgrounds on July 11th of this year, and recordings that we made talking with folks at the Alaska State Fair. John, do you want to share a little bit about these interviews?
0: Oh, sure. Yeah, at Matsu Pride, we had some people come over to the Big Cabbage Radio booth, and they sat down with us, and you know, we talked with them about how changes in federal policies were affecting their lives. And then at the Alaska State Fair, I walked around a bit with a microphone and talked to some folks who did the same.
1: All right, then. Let's get started.
2: So now we're going to have a discussion with Jimmy Troshinsky. You know, a lot of you may know her as the president of the Friends of Wasilla Public Library. She played an instrumental role in getting that beautiful new library built. How old is the new library?
3: Well, we are going to celebrate our 10th anniversary this September, and we're planning some events in September to celebrate 10 years in that building.
2: Oh, wow. Wow. And I know it's pretty well used. Like, how many visitors do you get?
3: Last year, we recorded right at 108,000 people that came through. So, you know, probably some repeaters that come several times a week, but it is very heavily used.
2: Now, you know, our show, right, Home to Roost, is about, you know, federal policies and how they land in Alaska. But, you know, one of the things that we always talk about on our show, sometimes we talk about federal finance issues, right? And, you know, of course, the federal government is borrowing money hand over fist, you know, rather than, say, you know, taxing people who make lots and lots of money, right? We've got tax cuts on the rich, and then we end up having to borrow money, and we have a borrow and spend government. But, you know, I'm just curious, okay, Wasilla, a conservative town, you built a really nice library. It's got to cost some money. Can you just talk about that a little bit?
3: Yeah, it was a great project. The Wasilla Library actually was started in 1938. And so the building that they were in just previous to this building in 1986 was identified as too small. And so people started working to get the new library built. And I worked tirelessly for 14 years to get it built. But finally, that we went out to the voters, and the voters voted to increase the sales tax by 1 cent for 2 years, or until we raised enough money. And we raised $16 million to build the new library. So a great thing about the new library is when we moved into it, it was completely paid for. And I think that's a really great model for how we should build facilities that are government facilities, because then you're not worrying about that cost of having to pay that off every year in addition to all your costs for staffing.
2: So the good people of Wasilla currently are not carrying any debt based on that library construction.
3: Correct. Correct.
2: Oh, that's awesome.
3: It's amazing.
2: That's awesome.
3: Yeah.
2: That's awesome. That's awesome. Okay. Well, but you know, to go to the theme of our show though, right? How changes in federal policies are landing in Alaska. What would you like to talk about?
3: Yeah. So one of the big cuts that Donald Trump kind of put out there was by executive order to cut IMLS, which is the Institute of Museums and Library Services. And that, of course, was overturned eventually by a judge. But that funding is now only through, I believe, this year. And so it will come up again. And I'm sure he'll push for libraries and museums to not be funded. It is a huge impact. The funding helps us here in the borough with both the borough libraries and the city libraries of Palmer and Wasilla. But it's really, really important money throughout the state of Alaska for the smaller libraries. Some of those libraries would not survive without that funding. So for me as a library supporter, it's a really big deal that we continue to make sure that our legislators know that this is really, to me, not optional funding. It's just critical. We have people that come to the library that are homeless. We have young families that come, and we have people in college, senior citizens, a lot of users of the library, and everybody deserves access to books, to the computers, to the programming that we offer.
2: All right. We're also here at Matsu Pride, and you're here at Matsu Pride. So what are you doing here? I mean, you have a booth. I'm looking. You got a badge.
3: I'm totally separate from being in the library, but I'm with Celebrate Reading, Read Banned Books booth, and we just really support the freedom to read. And I am really concerned about the book censorship and challenges that have gone on in the Matsu Borough since 2020. And when Trump was first elected, he came down with some kind of executive order that basically basically said trans people were bad. And so then as a result, at one of the Borough Library Board meetings, one of the Borough Library Board members said that we need to start de-transing people. And this really pulls at my heart because I support all of the LGBTQ community. I have family members, friends who are in this community, and they're wonderful people, and they deserve to be represented in our libraries and in the books that are available for people to read.
2: All right. Thank you, Jeannie, for stopping by.
3: Yeah, thanks for having me.
2: And coming in for a little interview. Okay.
3: Yeah.
2: It's great. Thanks. And right now, I'm talking to a recent college graduate. Born and raised in Alaska. They've lived in the Kenai, the Valley, and in Anchorage. And yeah, just go ahead.
4: Hi there. So yeah, the Department of Education has updated its definition of a professional degree, which is a pretty big deal because that determines federal student loan eligibility, especially for graduate programs. And historically, social work has been recognized as a professional degree, and it would allow MSW students to access federal direct unsubsidized loans and other critical funding. But under the proposed rule from the Big Beautiful Bill, social work would no longer meet the professional degree criteria, and it would create significant financial barriers for students.
2: And you just graduated with a degree in social work.
4: Yes, when it still was categorized as a professional degree. So I did get the federal loan funding. But I find it really interesting that now, of course, there is a national shortage of social workers and overall just human services workers in general, which are also primarily like a woman-dominated field being defunded.
2: Why do you find that interesting?
4: Because I find it, especially with the current administration, I just think that's very targeted. I think it's very targeted, especially not only because it's a woman-dominated field, but they're at these fields of human services and social work, and these fields are actively fighting oppression and can be deemed as a threat.
2: Okay. Yeah, and right now I have with me JJ Harrier. He is the Director of Development and Communications for Denali Family Services. You know, they provide outpatient behavioral health services for Alaska kids, Alaska youth, you know, ages like 3 to 21, but they also provide wraparound services for families as well. Families with a kid and they're having some struggles, and they can come in and like the whole family can be a client.
5: That's
2: basically, right.
5: Yeah. Yeah. Thanks, John. We've been in Alaska for 30 years out here in the Matanuska Valley for 27 of those 30 years, helping families, you know, heal up their youth and get them back to where they need to be. And we do that with wraparound supports. We have 100 staff members in both locations working around the clock to do clinical case management, in-school, out-of-school support, picking up the youth, taking youth to, you know, their classes, taking them to their after-school activities, putting them in teen programs. And what we're doing is we're really just facilitating that healing. And we're allowing the kids to grow and to develop in a way that is natural, but is also therapeutic.
2: So if I'm a parent and say I have a kid, maybe a teen who's starting to maybe struggle, mm-hmm. maybe with alcohol, mm-hmm. maybe with drugs, I can come to you guys.
5: That's a common scenario with us. And yes, you would. And you would work with our intake team to work on an assessment. And then our intake team comes up with a treatment plan that involves our staff and the family. And it's a support network and versus just one-on-one support, you know, around the clock. And that's what I think where we really thrive is we work with 210 youth a year. And when we see kids discharged from our program, it's for good reasons. They're graduating, they're moving on in their life, and they're getting better. And so that's our goal, is to make sure that youth get back on their feet and are healthy and thrive here in Alaska.
2: Now, I know one of the big issues in Alaska is foster care and the foster care system. Mm-hmm. And you guys are involved with that somewhat. Could you explain that a bit?
5: Yeah. So what we deal with and what we train our families on is therapeutic foster care. That is an upper tier, if you will, of foster care that is pre-intensive residential care. So before a child is admitted into residential care, we have one last option here in Alaska, and that's therapeutic foster care. So the kid's been through some trauma, whether it's through drugs and alcohol or sexual and nature, and they get placed with a family that has been through our program of training that are really trained to deal with those types of behaviors, right? And we have 57 of those families here in the Matanuska Valley and in Anchorage that are working with the youth around the clock, and about 65% of Denali Family Service youth go through that route.
2: Oh, wow. Okay.
5: Yeah.
2: Now, how does this stuff get paid for?
5: We are 98% of our services are paid through Medicaid, so the families do

0: based upon changes in Medicaid?
1: Well, we've spent the last 2 years closely looking at that bill, and we've been looking at talking to state legislators and leaders here in, you know, in our communities about what they see coming down the horizon. And nobody seems to really know, and that's nerve-wracking. We get varying, you know, news from Washington on, you know, the future of Medicaid and our services. They are constantly being scrutinized and under the magnifying glass down in Juneau with the, you know, the current administration. So we are we're always having the dialogue. We're trying to really advocate for youth on that level on a daily basis, and trying to educate as well as advocate for kids so that we do have these services moving forward under this administration and the next one.
0: I mean, what seems to be happening under the One Big Beautiful Bill Act, at least coming on the horizon, is simply one of the big things is it's going to be more challenging for families to sort of navigate enrollment or to maintain enrollment in Medicaid. And these might be families who are, they are Medicaid qualified under the law, but they just have to like get the paperwork done and all of that. I mean, is that kind of your sense?
1: Yeah, it is our sense. And, you know, we had a conversation back last year, first with our families, you know, to assure them that nothing has changed yet. And it's business as usual for our families, but that we have different scenarios that we are looking over and looking at so that we are able to still provide those services if Medicaid were to be risked. I'll put it that way. So we don't know. We don't know what's coming our way. We have support locally on both sides of the aisle for our services and what we provide. But how those will be funded in the future is really anybody's guess. And that's not a healthy way to live.
0: JJ, thank you so much for, you know, being willing to talk to us here. And really, thank you for all the good work that you do.
1: Appreciate it, John. Thanks.
0: And I am fortunate enough to be with Julie Decker, who is the, what your title is?
2: I'm president of the Pacific Seafood Processors Association. It's a trade association for the seafood processors.
0: Oh my gosh, you're the president of the association. I'm not just talking with the comms person. I mean, of course, that would be a very noble and, job. But yeah, so, you know, as you know, our show deals with how changes in federal policies are, you know, landing in Alaska. But first, would you be able to just tell me a little bit about fish processing in Alaska? You know, I know it's a very, very important part of the Alaskan economy. And, you know, if you just want to talk a little bit about that.
2: Sure. Yeah, it's definitely one of those building blocks of the economy. It's the largest manufacturing sector in Alaska. We, you know, are part of what is integral to coastal communities, and we buy from thousands of commercial fishermen that are all independent, you know, small businesses of their own. And so, yeah, it's a very much connected part of the Alaska economy.
0: And to be clear, you represent the processors. So these are the folks who, they're in Alaska, and they basically handle the fish once it's landed.
2: Yeah, that's correct. So fishermen sell to the processors. Processors do the primary processing here in the state. Some of them do secondary processing as well. But because a lot of our fisheries come in really hot and fast, right? So you got to get it stable. And typically that's either canning or freezing. And so primary processing is done usually close to the grounds, the fishing grounds. But I also have commercial fishing in my background. I have commercial fish, and my husband fished for 51 years out of Southeast Alaska. So, yeah, we really have a real mix of connection to the whole industry.
0: All right. Now, so let me say this. You know, of course, there have been some changes going on, you know, in Washington. And the whole fishing industry is one of probably the most highly regulated, federally regulated industries in the United States. And, you know, one thing that, you know, I've noticed, there's now a new office, like, of seafood at USDA. And I know it's pretty brand new. I think they started in April of this year, 2026. Could you just maybe talk about that just like a little bit, what maybe your hopes are for that office?
2: Sure, yeah. It's something that the Alaska seafood industry has pushed for a long time. You know, Alaska seafood actually represents 60% of the seafood harvested in the United States. So we're more than all of the rest of the states combined. And so, you know, when you're talking about seafood nationally, you're talking about Alaska. And we've pushed for a really long time to get access to more of USDA programs because at the end of the day, seafood is food. And we're producing food like other farmers and other food producers, and we compete with them in the grocery store shelves. And so having access to some of the same kinds of support systems that they do would be really helpful for stabilizing the industry, making us competitive in other regions and other countries even. So yeah, what we hope for, we're so thrilled. This is like a really

0: really big deal. It's just the beginning. It's going to take some time really to kind of flesh out, like, USDA does not understand the seafood industry very well, and we don't understand USDA programs very well. So, like, the beginning stages is really kind of getting to know each other and then finding out where the fits are correct and things that we could access right away. There will be some programs that either need federal regulatory or statutory changes before we can access them, but we need to kind of identify those two in the beginning steps. So some of the programs that we have had access to over time, there have been some USDA seafood purchases in the last, you know, 10, 15 years.
1: Yeah, I know, for example, they work with the school lunch program, right? And maybe also they work somewhat with, I think, food banks, if I recall correctly.
0: Yeah, that's correct. And there's a couple of different programs. The school program is different than, like, the program that is designed for, like, when you have an excess, you know? So, in other words, like, we have a giant Bristol Bay sockeye run, which has happened in 2022. You know, they actually purchased some sockeye salmon at that point. So, or if when we have giant pink salmon runs, you know, they'll purchase some pink salmon. And so that's positive because it's really hard in a wild fishery to manage those swings back and forth, you know, those natural swings of production. So that's helpful for those reasons. The Alaska Seafood Marketing Institute has also had access to some of their marketing programs for foreign, opening foreign markets to Alaska Seafood. And so that's been positive. But, you know, things that we haven't had much access to in the past have been like low interest loans and things that help us invest in the state in things that will help the industry be stronger long term.
1: All right. Now, one of the things, of course, that's been a big deal in Washington lately has been tariffs. Tariffs being imposed, tariffs then being, you know, taken off. And there's been a lot of fluctuation there. Now, how have, you know, you're a big export industry. And of course, you know, the U.S. puts tariffs on things and then countries retaliate. So how has that affected the industry?
0: We're still sort of figuring that out because there's a lot even still today changing around tariffs. I will say one of the issues that we have seen some shift to international markets. You're right, 70% of Alaska seafood gets exported because it's 5 billion pounds that we harvest every single year. So state can't eat it all. The U.S. eats some species and not others, you know. So one of the big things that has shifted markets has been the ban on Russian seafood imports into the United States. And so that has really allowed Alaska seafood to shift more into the domestic market and prioritize the domestic market because now Russia is not in the domestic market. And Russia actually competes kind of head-to-head with Alaska because the geography means that they harvest the same species that we do. Salmon, pollock, cod, crab. So those are our major species, and that's their major species as well. And so without them being in the U.S., some of our companies have been able to shift more product domestically. So that's positive. I mean, it's positive to get Americans eating more Alaska seafood, we think.
1: Okay. And then, now I got two more topics I want to bring up. And one of them is going to be kind of obscure. I'm going to get that to that last. It's going to be about the EU and some things going on in the EU. But I also want to talk to you about NOAA. You know, one of the things that we've talked a lot on our show about are cuts to NOAA, right? The National Oceanic and Atmospheric
2: Administration.
1: Thank you. And, you know, and cuts there. And, you know, fisheries, you know, there's even, you know, there's fishery science. And I know that not only is your industry highly regulated, it's also very basically scientifically based. Like a lot of work in your industry has to be done with, you know, with science in mind, and there's constant research. And so I'm curious what you see maybe going on in terms of, you know, cuts that have been made to NOAA. And this would, I think, would affect the industry in many ways.
0: Yeah, there's definitely been cuts. And, you know, we definitely advocate for NOAA's budget. In this administration, we've tried to focus on making sure that the essential research and science that's needed to actually operate the fisheries, you know, open and close fisheries, and in a sustainable way, that stays in place. We think it has, it partly because there's laws around that. There's requirements by federal law. So there's requirements for stock assessment surveys, and then, you know, managers have to analyze that. And And so those things have kept in place. There's definitely, I think, you know, NOAA folks and people that are on the North Pacific Fisheries Management Council, which is the board that works with NOAA to manage the fisheries. I think that there's, you know, stress around capacity, reduction with staffing changes and such. And so things maybe move slower and, you know, but again, we just try to work every administration. You just try to work through the administration. You try to work, make the best of what you have. And so that's what we're focused on.
1: Well, you know, I mean, I know North Pacific Fisheries Management Council, you know, working with NOAA, I mean, you know, these, I'm not going to call them quotas because I don't want to get confused with processor quota shares or community quota shares, but, you know, limits are established on basically a scientific basis. Mm-hmm. And if scientists don't have, you know, if they have less data, if they're less sure about their data, if they're less sure in their analysis, then they tend to err on the side of caution, right? Right? And they're going to have those numbers be lower.
0: Yeah, that's correct. And that's, again, why we've put an emphasis on the science and management to operate the fisheries sustainably. Because if you're not, same thing on the state level with Department of Fish and Game, if they don't have the money to manage, you know, well, so that they feel confident in their numbers, they are more conservative. They hold back. And so that means less fish, less money in the economy, and all of that is not good for anyone. And so you want to harvest as much as you can within sustainable principles, right? Sustainability principles. So that's the basis of why we support, you know, science and research and management.
1: And, you know, I know that bycatch is always, you know, it's always an issue. It's a perennial, you know, issue in any fishery. And it, you know, varies by species and varies by fishery and varies by gear group and all that. But it would seem, you know, a lot of people, of course, in Alaska are concerned with the huge drop that we've seen in, you know, Yukon River Chinook and, you know, Chinooks between the Yukon River. And it would just seem that, you know, the more science we have, the better answers we have to determining, you know, what's really going on with the Yukon Chinook, you know, the king salmon and the Chinook.
0: 100%. I mean, I can't answer that question more than that. It's 100%.
1: Yeah. Okay.
0: More science, more we understand the problem and the potential solutions.
1: Okay. Now I do want to turn to this thing about the EU, where, you know, we got into a trade spat with the EU. You know, there were tariffs put on, and now we've sort of moved, I think, beyond tariffs, at least for the moment, in terms of the European Union. And also, you know, Russia's sanctioned by the European Union, and so there are actually fewer Russian fish going into the European market. This would represent maybe a great opportunity for Alaska seafood, but it's come to my attention that now there are going to be some maybe bureaucratic hurdles put on at the EU. Can you sort of explain that a little bit?
0: Yeah, the European Union or the EU was not on my bingo card for 2026, but they are. they've been this year. They started implementing what they view as a way to keep illegal, unregulated, and what's the other U? IUU, illegal, unreported, and unregulated fish out of the European market. And so IUU fish is something that harms us, it harms the Alaska seafood industry. So we are 100% against that. We are 100% about doing things to reduce that and get it out of the marketplace. But the EU's approach to doing it is, we don't think it was a good approach. And what they're doing is essentially trying to trace all seafood that gets imported to the EU back to the vessel where it was harvested. They even want the captain's signature from the vessel where it was harvested for every container of fish that's shipped over there. And I think a lot of people in Alaska intuitively understand fisheries better than most of the EU bureaucrats. And when they think about trying to have a skipper's signature with every container van of fish that's shipped to the EU, they understand, like, that's a huge supply chain and that's, like, not feasible.
1: Look, I'm no fishing expert at all, but so correct me if I have this wrong, right? So you have a boat out there, and they've caught some fish, right? But they don't necessarily always go to shore with their fish. Sometimes a tender comes up and gets the fish, right? Well, that tender is not just for that one boat. That tender will go to another boat, right? And they just have one big hold, right? Is that the correct nautical term, hold?
0: That's correct. And see, you've already proven you know more about fish and the seafood industry than the bureaucrats in the EU.
1: Well, you know, maybe, of course, and I could appreciate that you maybe you don't want to, you know, say this necessarily, but it makes me kind of wonder, maybe that's part of the design by the EU, is to maybe reduce the amount of fish coming in there from the U.S. Like, maybe. I mean, you know, I just in the back of my mind, I'm thinking maybe that's by design. It looks to us like a flaw, but it's maybe part of the design.
0: I think yes and no. I think because this new rule applies to all seafood imports coming into Europe, except aquaculture, because they're not harvested on a vessel, so they get a pass. But this applies to all wild harvested seafood coming into the EU, so it's not just directed at the U.S. Now, however, that being said, as we're negotiating, you know, the U.S. ambassador to the EU is negotiating on this issue. Like, it's gotten elevated very high in the federal government, and they are concerned about it, as well as several other EU initiatives that they're rolling out that are just, they're like, they have good intentions behind them, but their implementation is horrible. And so, you know, like, they are trying to, you know, they convinced, I think, their people that this is going to be simplify things. This is all going to be done digitally. We're going to use the power of, you know, of our computer systems to be able to track all this stuff, and we're going to get rid of the illegal stuff. But they did not create a system that can do that yet.
1: Or which maybe seems as informed by how things actually operate in the real world as you would like. Now you've brought up a sort of a pet peeve of mine, actually, which is that wild fish are, and correct me if I'm wrong, are not labeled as organic, which seems crazy to me. I know that in aquaculture, they say, well, you know, we feed them organic food. And so but when they're out there in the ocean, we don't know what they're eating. I mean, it's always seemed kind of crazy to me since I first learned that wild-caught Alaskan fish, or for that matter, any fish in the world, a wild-caught fish can't get an organic label when it literally comes from this natural sea. You know, would you just like, if you want, would you like to like expand on that at all? And do the processors have a view on this about how maybe we can get like organic labels for wild fish?
0: We'd love that to happen. It's another like federal priority that just takes time to work through it and get people to champion it for you. But it comes down to the rules that they use to apply to organic are basically that you understand all the inputs along the system that you have, and on a farm you understand what all those inputs are, and in the wild you don't. You can't specifically say, you know, this fish ate this thing that didn't have pollutants or contaminants or whatever. And so it needs to look different for wild fish. But it would be wonderful if we could have something that, even if it wasn't called exactly the same as organic, but it had that cachet, you know, a similar cachet. So people felt good about what they're eating, because it is an amazing protein.
1: Well, I think from an American perspective, to say wild is, you know, I think it works. But I think, you know, it'd be good to have, it would seem to be only fair, in fact, even rational, to say that wild-caught seafood should be labeled organic. Well, Julie, thank you so much for taking time out of, I know, your very busy day.
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11: 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I'm your host, the Gregarious Recluse. And, as usual, this is your home for the best commercial-free classic rock and roll, with no songs repeated for an entire year. This week's feature artist, Thin Lizzy. 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
4: Aloha, it's Luta from Tropical Aloha, here to ask the question, what is normal anyway? And then we're going to start off with an ole aloha from Ku'uipo Kumakahi this time. And then from Nathan Aveau, we'll hear Every Day. And then the Kahana Lake Trio sings Aloha Ia O Waianae. And then from Nathan Aveau, it's an instrumental on slacky guitar called Healing Waters.

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1: And next we're going to hear from Kekui Kanahele with Aloha A, Mama Nui A. And then from Kupa'oa, we'll hear Aloha Hokeo. And then Sunny Chillingworth comes around with Kaula Ili. It's a Paniolo story, the Hawaiian cowboys, with an English introduction. And then lastly will be Herb Ota and Christian Fabian with All the Things You Are on ukulele.

This is a song about a Hawaiian cowboy riding on the slopes of Mauna Kea, the highest island mountain in the world, and beautiful Paka Ranch on the Big Island of Hawaii. While roping wild cattle, he fell with his horse into one of the many lava tubes in the area and was badly injured. He managed somehow to crawl out of the lava tube and live to ride again. This is his story.

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2: Now from Israel Kamakaviva Oli, we're going to hear Aloha Kamanini. And then from Kapena, it's Kaolaili in falsetto. And then from Reikani, we'll hear Ikapo Ame Keau. And then the Galliard String Quartet, which is a little bit classical sounding, we're going to hear Ahilau Makani.

0: The Hayride with Daniel Wargo airs Fridays 11 p.m. to midnight and Mondays 3 to 4 p.m. It presents the variety, quality, and originality of the roots music of North America, including bluegrass, folk, string band, and alternative country styles. 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
1: Now from Raiatea Helm, we're going to hear Kaulana Ke Kuahivi O Haleakala from her Sea of Love album. And then Barry Flanagan plays an instrumental All Blues from Instrumental Peace album. And then from Kupa'oa and Kaulana, two couples singing Ke Aloha O Ke Hoa. And then from Keola Beamer and Raiatea Helm, we hear Ke Ali'i Hula Mamo.

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The next one will be Kohala with an instrumental, Her Secret Smile. And then from Ho'omalie, it's Kavohiku Kapulani in a minor key and kind of jazzy. And then from Darlene Ahuna, we'll hear Ke Anui Nui, which is the Rainbows from her Bridge Between Generations album. And lastly will be Herb Ota Jr. and John Yamasato, and the song is Hili Ave, an instrumental.

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And then from George Kaina Pua, it's ke kaupu. And then from Ku'uipo Kumakahi, it's ke kahapai a'o ululani. And then from Harry Koizumi, we have an instrumental Luau Hula.

And next we'll hear from the Pandanus Club, Kepili Mai. And then from Robert Casimero, it's Ke Aloha from his Hula album. And then Ehu Kai sings Ke Kaha Kanani o Pu'uvai. And then Pakelo finishes this set out with an instrumental Aloha Ku'u Homi Kani Ohe.

Now for our last set, we'll start out with Pure Heart and Stormy Monday, which is a blues tune. And then from Led Ka'apana featuring Alison Krauss, it's Waltz of the Wind, one of my favorites. And then from the Columbia River Group Entertainment, it's Hawaii Aloha, an instrumental, and another instrumental of Aloha Oi. I thought I'd run two together today from Daniel Ho. Mahalo for listening. Mahalo for spending time. Mahalo to my engineer, Keith, and everyone at KVRF that makes this all come together. Malama Pono, take care. Ahui ho ka ko. Until the next time, aloha.

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